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1: BBC World Service, it's 7 hours GMT. This is Weekend with Paul Henley. This hour, the US Vice President J.D. Vance has arrived in Switzerland for a new round of negotiations with Iran over a deal to end the war between the two countries. We'll have the latest. Also, 10 years on from the UK's Brexit referendum, a leading historian here pleads for the restoration of national unity.
2: We have to bury the hatchet. We have to put division behind us because 10 years down the line, Britain has not been doing well.
1: And we'll hear about new research on the part of the brain that determines how we learn languages. 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
1: Today in the National Writer Series, Adriana Trigiani says every new project she takes on is accompanied by a scent, and her latest book is no exception.
2: This was like sea salt and vanilla, because it smelled to me like New Jersey on the shore. So in the morning, I light the candle, and then it's the only thing I burn till I'm done. I have to have a scent. I like leaving a room and returning to the scent. It conjures something in me.
1: Adriana Trigiani is the author of many best-selling novels, often inspired by her Italian-American heritage, and her latest is called The View from Lake Como. You can hear a conversation with Adriana coming up on this edition of the National Writer Series from Interlochen Public Radio.
3: Live from NPR News in Washington, I'm Windsor Johnston. Vice President J.D. Vance has arrived in Switzerland to meet with a delegation from Iran. NPR's Rob Schmitz reports the talks were called off a couple of days ago after renewed fighting in southern Lebanon.
4: The meetings in Switzerland were supposed to begin on Friday, but were postponed after a heavy Israeli bombardment of southern Lebanon that killed dozens of people. The Iranian delegation warned that talks would not advance without first addressing Lebanon. Despite a stated ceasefire there, Israel continues to exchange fire with Hezbollah, the Iran-backed militant group. Iran said it closed the Strait of Hormuz in response to these strikes, but the U.S. military denied Iran's claim that it was controlling the strait. President Trump has threatened to impose U.S. tolls in the shipping lane if a deal with Iran is not reached. The talks will also include Pakistan's prime minister, Trump's son-in-law Jared Kushner, and U.S. special envoy to the Middle East, Steve Witkoff. Rob Schmitz, NPR News, Berlin.
3: President Volodymyr Zelensky says Ukrainian-made long-range drones have struck an oil refining facility in Siberia. NPR's Joanna Gikisis reports it's Ukraine's latest attack on Russia's oil infrastructure.
5: The regional governor of the southeastern city of Zaporizhia says Russian glide bombs hit apartment buildings there, killing and injuring civilians. Meanwhile, in his evening video address, Zelensky said Ukrainian defense tech companies are quickly modernizing drones to strike even deeper into Russia. He said the latest strikes hit a Russian oil refinery in western Siberia that's 2,000 kilometers from the Ukrainian border, about 1,200 miles. He added that these strikes on Russia's oil infrastructure are a fair response to frequent Russian strikes on Ukrainian cities. Joanna Kakissis, NPR News, Kyiv.
3: President Trump is claiming without evidence that vandals may be responsible for the massive algae bloom at the Lincoln Memorial reflecting pool. NPR's Maria Andrusovic reports Trump says the recently renovated pool may have to be drained again for repairs.
6: Trump launched a $14 million renovation ahead of the nation's 250th anniversary, but it has not resolved ongoing issues with the pool, including algae, and the newly installed blue lining has been peeling away. One visitor to the pool, Maryland resident and former Olympian David Hearn, was arrested on Friday and charged with destroying government property. Hearn says he merely reached into the pool to touch one of the already dislodged blue pieces and denies the charge. In posts on Truth Social Saturday, Trump said, without offering details or evidence, that the pool was slashed with a knife and vandals poured in corrosive chemicals. Trump also said he met with contractors and the pool will likely be drained for repairs. Marie Andrusovic, NPR News, Washington.
3: This is NPR. A fast-moving wildfire in central Utah is forcing the evacuation of the town of Eureka. The Iron Fire has burned more than 13,000 acres since it started Friday and remains largely uncontained. Fire crews are battling hot, dry conditions and shifting winds. Officials say homes, ranches, and critical infrastructure remain at risk. Residents in several communities have been told to leave as firefighters work to slow the spread. California Governor Gavin Newsom has declared a state of emergency as crews battle a massive warehouse fire in Los Angeles. The fire has burned for days in Boyle Heights, sending thick smoke across parts of the region. Buzz Lightyear and his pals appear headed to infinity and beyond in Toy Story 5. NPR's Bob Mondello reports the animated film is topping the box office charts this weekend.
7: As a fifth quell in Pixar's most popular storyline, the new Toy Story movie was always expected to get kids out of the house.
8: Bunny, screen time's over now.
9: Okay.
7: This story of toys versus tech has already sold $71 million worth of tickets in North America on its first day, including previews.
10: We're going to need backup.
7: That should set it up for a three-day total near $160 million.
10: No way.
7: Easily the biggest opening weekend of 2026. Overseas ticket sales have also been brisk, so the worldwide weekend total is expected to top $250 million. Bob Mondello, NPR News.
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1: Welcome to the National Writer Series from Interlochen Public Radio. I'm your host, Doug Stanton. Adriana Trigiani grew up in an Italian-American family in the Appalachian Mountains of Western Virginia. Her roots have inspired many of her best-selling novels, like the Big Stone Gap series, All the Stars in Heaven, and her latest, The View from Lake Como. She's also a playwright, screenwriter, and filmmaker. Adriana spoke with me at the City Opera House in Traverse City in July of 2025, and I asked her, what is The View from Lake Como?
15: There's two Lake Comos, one in New Jersey and one in Italy. And what I wanted to do was write the story that begins in America, because, you know, you can't just write a novel about something that happens. You then have to somehow, what am I telling you? You're number one New York Times bestseller. Well, why am I preaching to Dougie here? He should be preaching to me. Anyway, when I was researching this book, and by research, I mean it starts maybe 20 years in advance of writing it. We went to a wedding, my husband and I, in Spring Lake, New Jersey at St. Catherine's. And Catherine wasn't spelled like Catherine of Siena. Is anybody here Catholic? Okay, 42 of you. All right, incredible. There will be no raffles or bingo tonight. So I went to this church with my husband, and I was just couldn't believe the interior and the exterior, but I couldn't believe this church. It was completely built of Carrara marble. And the reason it's spelled, the name was spelled differently instead of Catherine of Siena, is because a gentleman who was Irish and English lost his daughter, and he wanted to build the most beautiful cathedral in the United States in her memory. So he did, and he brought the Carrara marble over from Italy. What I love about this story is kind of every nationality is reflected in it, because there were the Italian marble Marble folks, there was the German designer. There was the Irish mural artist. I mean, it's really an incredible story. So I just sort of put it in the back of my mind 20 years ago. And then I wanted to retell or do a new telling of my great-grandmother's story. But I had written this book called The Good Left Undone. And I love to write a historical, but I thought, I want to set it in the present so that I could really do comedy. Because the past, as hilarious as it is, you already know what happened. So I found out that this little town called Lake Como, New Jersey, had recently changed its name. And this is an American idealism story, if there ever was one. So the town was called South Belmar. There's Belmar, South Belmar, and Spring Lake. But instead of continuing to call it South Belmar, because it had become kind of a dump between the two nicer towns, and the people of Lake Como came together and said, we will not stand for this. We have a Lake Como. We're going to change the name of the town. The lake there was called Lake Como. And then there's the beach. I was just there yesterday. So they put it to vote. And the people had such a profound sense of history and pride in their lineage, their heritage, that they decided to change the town to Lake Como. And then they reversed their fortunes. I was just there. I mean, you can bike around the lake, and the houses are beautiful and everything. A lot like here, okay? Beautiful neighborhoods, gorgeous gardens, just get this feeling of just beauty. And so now I had the historical backdrop for this character's journey.
1: Something about a nightgown, though, with Giuseppina.
15: Oh, yeah.
1: Came to a book tour?
15: Yeah. I have this cousin, Monica. Shows up everywhere I go. But I'm on a book tour, and Doug and Ann will tell you, I have like a tiny bag with me. I figure out how to get it down to the essence. But then my cousin Monica shows up with giant boxes of memorabilia that only I should be the ward of in my family. So I was in Philadelphia, this is about 8 years ago, and she shows up with this giant Bamberger's box, and it was full of the remains of, I guess, possessions of my great-grandmother Giuseppina. Her shoes were in there, her purse, with the wallet and everything in it. She was an Italian immigrant from Venice. And this nightgown, and this nightgown was stunning. Mm-hmm. It was simple cotton, but on the placket, it was her signature, Giuseppina, and then it was embroidered in red thread. This was a style 130 years ago. Every girl had, or woman had that, had their name. But it also told me that my great-grandmother could write. And I saw her handwriting. So I put this thing in I cleaned it and pressed it and put it in a bag. And I kept it on my desk, and I didn't know what I was going to do with it. And then built the story from the nightgown out. The story of my great-grandmother.
1: When the novel opens, you say something like, or suggest that she's broken. She's living in her parents' basement. She's 34, 35. She doesn't know what to do with her life. And it's really her story about identity. And it's a fascinating read. I highly recommend it. And it's a very funny book as well. There's a character in there named Uncle Louie.
15: Oh, I love Uncle Louie.
1: Are these, you said you write about family. That's your subject. Is Uncle Louie a family member? Did you know an Uncle
15: Louie? Yes.
1: Yeah?
15: Mm-hmm. Thing about Uncle Louie is when you're in a big family, regardless of your nationality, relationships form. And in this particular situation, Jess is very close to her uncle, but her mother is his sister, and they all live around the lake, and they fight. and they go to the island. Now, do you know what the island is? It's where you send people when you're not talking to them. And through the years, this is what happened. And so Jess would sneak down the street to see her aunt and uncle and keep their relationships. And so she never fell out with them, but she certainly didn't let her mother know where she went. So when she turned 18, she began to work for her uncle in the family business. So you see, her mother was not in the family business, and it comes out in the book that she was terrible with the public. And this is a sales job. And it turns out that his niece, Jess, Louis' niece, has great artistic talent. And she's a draftsman. So he imports the marble, she designs, and they implement the designs. So it's a symbiotic relationship, a very honest relationship, until it isn't.
1: Which is the big twist and hook in the book, which we won't reveal, but it's worth waiting for, right? Therapy. Do I have that right?
15: You do.
1: You did some research on, because Jess is involved in online therapy, right?
15: That's
1: which is
15: right.
1: Not a spoiler. What was that? You said something interesting. What was that research like, or what?
15: Well, I do a podcast called You Are What You Read. Does anybody listen? You do? Oh, thank God. Otherwise, why are we toiling, Doug? Really? Thank you. So, You Are What You Read, and you get sponsors on these things. You work for a platform, and one day they had me read ad copy for this company called, now see, mine is called Therami. It's called something like Bee Therapy or something. I made my own up. And they said, along with the ad, we're going to give you a free session. I was like, how long is a session? Is it 3.5 years long? Because that's how much therapy I need. No, it was just one free session. And it was really very interesting. So I thought, what an interesting way to kind of try to heal yourself. But she's a little, the beginning of this novel, as you pointed out, Doug, she's really at the bottom of the barrel at this point. She's divorced. Nobody understands why. He's the nicest, most handsome man in town. She's been in love with him since she was a girl. How could this not work out? But as the novel goes on, of course, you find out why. And it's that wonderful area of love where it's somebody you loved as a child, you know, and then you grow into it, you know, like it is in the movies. It's never that way in real life, but that's okay. Well, anyway, so
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1: I would stay with the therapist until the therapist either didn't want to do it or I don't want to do it. But I thought, how hilarious if she signs up for something and she doesn't know it's a different therapist every week. So she gets invested in it. So that's how I kind of, yeah.
2: Therapy helpful?
1: I think talking, you know, there's a lot of stuff if you're Catholic. Like, why don't you go talk to the priest? He's free. Because I'd be getting what I paid for, okay? So I think all manners of exploration of the spirit and the wellness of the body and mind, I think that it's worth it, Doug. I do. And it you can, and I'm not saying everybody run out and get therapy, but know when you need help. Women in particular suffer in silence. Men, well, they say it's worse for the men because the men don't naturally communicate their feelings. I frankly wish they'd keep their feelings to themselves. I find it exhausting. No, I'm kidding. Bring us your problems because we really don't have enough to do already. So, yeah.
2: You pointed out that the average age of the American widow is 57.
1: That's right. That's right.
2: And so the real sustaining relationship in a woman's life she should realize that and pay attention to what? Herself, the relationship with her own soul. I think I don't know how you put it in an article I read, but
1: Yeah. Well,
2: that was a shocking stat, by the way.
1: It's a shocking stat, but if you sit down and think about your own life, and your aunts and your cousins, and all of a sudden you start to go poof poof, the men are gone.
2: Poof,
1: I mean,
2: there's
1: that's very. Not you, Doug. Won't happen to you. You will be here forever. It presents an interesting dilemma for women. If they know it's coming or have like some consciousness about it, maybe it'll make you be happier on the way to your 57th birthday. If you know, you're going to be alone. Maybe not. I don't know. That's kind of why I write. Is I'm trying to figure this stuff out. But when someone tells me they're a widow, my first question is always, did you like him? And about 40% of the time, no, she did not. That's just my national poll as I go from town to town. I think it's important to find out if you really liked him. Because why are we getting sad over this if you didn't really like him, you know? And then there's the other thing that happens, and I've just seen this recently. The man passes away and the widow's left behind, and she makes him into a saint and rebuilds the storyline, only remembers the good stuff. But I think that's true of all manner of loss. I think we remember the good stuff. And, right? Like, even if you had a really mean parent, maybe, you just remember the time he took you for ice cream. You don't remember the time he hit you over the head with a tire iron, you know? And that might be good. That might be a good thing, that denial.
2: You're...
1: Doug, the look on your face is, oh, really? Oh, gosh. That's funny.
3: Okay.
2: Okay.

0: I was just thinking of your father coming home and playing the piano.
1: Yes.
0: After work. I think your mother, the librarian, and your seven children in the house in Big Stone Gap, having moved from Rosetta, Pennsylvania.
1: That's right.
0: You know, it's in, we've kind of skipped over the whole other part of Adriano's life, which was this Italian-Virginia nexus, right?
1: Yeah,
0: which
1: I'm an Appalachian.
0: Yeah, of course.
1: I'm actually an Italian. That's what they call us in Appalachia. They're my Italians.
0: The family is so important in your work, and we're learning about it. Did it hold you back? Do you ever feel like you're being held back by your family? Or, I mean, Jess certainly feels certain bound. She has to push through certain boundaries, right? She's got to leave.
1: Held back. That's interesting.
0: Super defined.
1: I don't think you. It would have been possible to hold me back because I got the memo. I know, I really got the memo. And I think it was... Okay, first let me say about my family. Of my family of origin, we're real close. There's seven kids. And we fight, but we make up. But the thing that we do really well together is support each other and work together. So, for example, I just did 10 nights in theaters with my brother's band, did a night of comedy, which we'll bring here someday, Doug. We will, like, we can do some. Yeah, we'll do it for the conference. But it was transformative for me. And you would think, yeah, I've been around. What could transform me now? But my brother Michael was with the band. My brother Carlo was the tour manager. My daughter was my dresser. See how this goes? My husband figured the lighting out. My sisters are planning book events. I mean, I can't imagine my life without them. And I know I'm lucky because I still have them. Our parents are gone. And really and truly, like anytime any of us gets an honor, we sort of look at each other like, what's the point? Because they're not here anymore. Now, I didn't have perfect parents, but they were, now my mother probably was perfect. We were scared of my dad, but that was the way they did it then. People often ask me like, well, my kid won't leave. And I said, hit him, he'll leave. You see him, just hit these kids. If you hit him, they'll leave. And they'll be gone fast, and you'll see them at Christmas. That's it. So, but I have to tell you, as close as we are, I don't think you need that element of punishment like that. I don't think you, listen, I don't run the world, but I didn't appreciate that. I really did. I don't like it. And, you know, like now, you know, like when you go to get your nails done and then they'll rub your neck and then they'll start pounding you. I said, I don't think I'd do that if I were you because I'll hit you, you know, when you go for a thing. Get the knots out, you know. But everything came full circle with my dad. And he realized at the end of his life, he said to me, that was a really bad idea. For me to be the bad cop and your mother to be the good cop. Because, see, it defanged her, too, in a certain way, right? We were reverential to our mother. And he did play the piano. He was very artistic. And I always said to him, you should have been in show business. So because he didn't, I guess, on some level, I knew I could do it. By the way, I think literature is show business. I think any time that you open up a book and you're in a world and it's being dramatized on the page, I think it's show business. And my father didn't want me to go into show business.
0: What do you want you to do? Manufacturer?
1: He told me that a person can only work in food, clothing, and shelter to be guaranteed a career. It's pretty interesting. He was in the shmata business. He was a garment manufacturer. And he always wanted to open a restaurant. Like, he really stuck to his rules. And then at one point, he put up apartments, shelter.
0: So when you went to St. Mary's College in Indiana, you've, like Jess, left, right? Was that a big break for the family, from the family?
1: Well, first of all, I was young when I got to St. Mary's. I was younger than the other girls. Because as Catholics, you're put in kindergarten as soon as you can walk. So I was already unsophisticated. I was from Appalachia. But my two older sisters were at St. Mary's. In fact, all five girls ended up going there. We're huge fans of St. Mary's. And one of my beloved classmates, Barb Benson, is here. And we were like riding around today just going, wasn't it the happiest times? Like we loved our college experience. Because it was a nurturing environment, challenging environment, but the girls were great. So I was not cowed by college. I could not do the work because I wasn't prepared. But I got smart fast because the idea that I would be thrown out scared me enough to like really do my job.
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0: You're listening to the National Writer Series from Interlochen Public Radio. I'm Doug Stanton, a founder of the year-long book festival, which is held in the City Opera House in Traverse City, Michigan. Now back to my conversation with author Adriana Trigiani. Tell the story about doing plays on the bus in this community. You actually performed for the people sitting.
1: Well, we had a comedy troupe called The Outcasts. And who the outcasts were is I just picked the weirdest girls on campus to be in a comedy troupe with me. They were all different and all strange, and including me. And I taught them improv, even though I was learning it from a book, basically. And I said, we're going to ride. There was a shuttle bus between Notre Dame and St. Mary's that went along the back road. And I said, this will be our stage. So what I would do is I would prompt the girls. We would act like we were riding the bus, when in fact, the minute the passengers were on, we began the play. And the play could go something like this. Two girls, even though the bus was semi-empty, standing holding the strap on the bar, and they're talking about something that had happened to them. So I throw them a prompt, like, you were thrown out of Howard Hall because the priest monitor caught you in a room after midnight. Boom, then they start talking. So it began to cross real and acting. I loved that. But some people did think it was true, which it wasn't. Then we did stage shows, and we incorporated a band.
0: So that's like what you're doing today, in a way, with your brother. Yeah.
1: I, Doug, keep doing the same thing over and over again, hoping I'm going to get better at it. You know, I was thinking about this on the way here, like, why did I start to do this differently all of a sudden? Well, it's an easy answer, and I didn't realize it till I got to Traverse City, is my daughter grew up. I couldn't do it when she was little. And one thing my mother said to me when I had my daughter, she said, always put your family first. Do everything you want to do. See, she was deprived of that. She was a librarian, and my father was not having it, even though his mother worked. And his mother-in-law worked. It was the 50s, you know? They got married like in 1957. That, like, it was like he dialed back the clock on my mom. And I always used to say, you never had to salt the food in our house because my mother cried into the dinner every night.
0: How did you turn out to be such an optimist, though? Because
1: am
0: I think
1: sounding,
0: you, I
1: am
0: think
1: I not
0: you are.
1: Sounding optimistic? I just love being here so much I can hardly stand it. I hope that I'm being, I'm answering honestly.
0: No, I'm serious.
1: Oh, you mean you're serious about my optimism?
0: That was not.
1: Oh, because I was going to say, was I being negative?
0: No.
1: You're not very self-aware for somebody who took one free lesson in therapy. It didn't really work, Doug, I don't think. Why am I not an optimist? I'll tell you what. I really believe in people. I'm from Appalachia. Even when people didn't like us, I found a way to like them, to communicate. Whenever I work in any area, if it's in publishing, and I had to do a call, Doug was down there, I was like, I gotta do this call. What are we doing for the reader? I don't make a cover because I like it. See, I don't subscribe to that idea that I'm writing for myself. When I write for myself, I write poetry that no one will ever read. But I write this for you. I write it for you to read, Doug, for Ann to read, for everybody here to read it. I'm not interested in doing things to be fancy or outright somebody else. I'm trying to spin a yarn for you that you're going to enjoy because of the nature of life. It's difficult. It's difficult.
0: That's what I mean by the sweetness, the optimism. When you write, do you hear a voice? And if you do, what is that voice? You've just kind of intimated one here.
1: I understand, what you're asking.
0: Do you compose on a... Do you think ahead or do you just start to compose?
1: Well, because it's just us. Here today, just us. I believe that every creative endeavor is a journey of the soul. And I believe that faith is a belief in that journey. So, I'm optimistic because I believe in the hereafter. And I believe that the people that we love are in the mansion with many rooms. I just believe it. Now, do I have proof of that? Well, faith is the belief in things unseen. And to me, that at its heart, Doug, is optimism. Mm-hmm. These questions have been coming up lately, so I don't think there's an accident to them. I was just talking to Katie Couric about the same thing. And she was really probing me about this stuff. And I was like, well, that's an interesting thing to ask me. Because we tend to think about our discussion of any kind of faith idea or creative idea is something uniquely private. But I think it's to be shared. Now, everybody doesn't have to write, but you do have to find some way to connect and express the journey of your soul. And you know people in your life that have done it by doing small things, by being a teacher who sees that kid that's really struggling and figures out how to communicate with that child, however that would be. Or in a marriage, you know, when you're bored with each other, but you made a promise and you know you have to keep it. And maybe you want to hit him over the head with a tire iron, but you can't really do that because that would be assault. To me, any creative endeavor, and that includes our relationships, falls under that category.
0: Mm-hmm.
1: I'm glad that this is vodka.
0: All right. I forgot completely what I was going to ask you.
1: That's great.
0: Oh, I know what it was. So I have this question I like to ask about the story we tell. There's a couple of ways to ask this question. What is the story we need right now? if you could look down from this opera house or this city or this country, and you could see things pulsing, mm-hmm. and that's just, and I would imagine that's the country telling its story to you. It's heating up here, it's cooling there. Mm-hmm. And I think we as artists absorb that. We're on, you wrote this book for a reason now, right? You didn't write it 10 years ago, and you might not write it again in five, mm-hmm. right?
1: You're right. That's really fascinating.
0: So I'm wondering why you wrote it now, and why was it the story you needed now?
1: Well, you know, when you're writing a book and you're working with an editor, you kind of do a log line, and mine was, a woman has to rebuild her life and the house that goes with it. As we go on in life, we realize that our needs become very, very simple. You know, when you're young, you really want a purse. Or you want tickets on the 50-yard line that cost a fortune. But as you go on, those are just two examples of how to spend your money. But the Italian ethic has emerged in me in a very deep way, which is to say, really, what am I doing here? What's my purpose? And you come tonight believing you're seeking something. Because it's very easy for me to be in your seat and you to be here. Mm-hmm. This is an interchangeable thing. Now, why am I telling you this? Last year in the United States of America, 3.8 million books were self-published. We talked about this at lunch. Would you think about that for a second? 3.8 million. That's a lot of storytelling. And stories are each individually different from one another. There's only one common bond in that, is that person's need to tell it. This is profound because it means that we value connecting to one another more than we value dazzling one another or being better than the next guy, having the better purse, the better seats at the football game. What we really, really value is, this is my story, will you read it? That's huge to me.
0: And you work on that. Yes, it is. That's. Adriana and her world work in Virginia, something called the Origins Project, and you're really enabling young
1: people. Well, it's like what you're doing. We bonded over the kids' stuff first, I think.
0: Yeah.
1: And look, if you guide a child to keep a journal, they begin to see their experience. Now, to back up that journal writing and reading, you got to control the phone and that nonsense. Look, I didn't allow my kid. I'm not the best mother in the world. I'm a tough mother. But I did not allow her on that social media. She's 23. I said no. I watched what it did to other kids. And I tried with the other mothers to say, we can't allow this. I turned into my dad because my dad was the one always in Big Stone Cup. The children shouldn't be doing it. We didn't get to do it. See?
0: When you say allow this, what do you not want to allow? The constant looking at the phone or the, I mean, what do they
1: I use? Don't think there should be phones in schools.
0: Yeah.
1: I do not think that a child under the age of 16 should have any interaction with social media whatsoever. None. I think phones, parents should regulate the phone. I think if you have a kid that needs to be picked up from ball practice, you get them a flip phone and they can text you. But they should not have constant interaction on the internet. It is an unregulated cesspool. And it's also terrific. I have a tumor. Can I look it up? Sure. AI, the same thing. So these are tools. They are not means to an end. But when a kid is glued to the phone, this is not, we don't have to be geniuses to know it's going to affect their brain. How do we know? Because we know when we pick up a book and read it, that we are changed by it. You're never worse for having read a book, but you are worse for having picked up a phone. I kind of hate it. I hate being like your ticket's on there now. How about me standing there? You know, oh, it was here a second ago. Meanwhile, there's 47 minutes, 200 people, and you're still trying to find. This is the stuff I find crazy. It's like, and that's the elimination of it, it makes it an ease in a society. But could we be better with these inventions? We could. There's some terrific aspects to this. But I see too often that the children are handed a phone, you know, without thought behind it, because everybody else has one. Well, you remember when what used to happen, we said, was everybody else doing it? And your father would say, no, you're not going. And, you know, you'd be like, oh, I'm living in a prison. But the point was, maybe it was good for us on some level. But the parents being, listen, the parents are terrific today, and so are the kids. Trust me, they are. There's wonderful things about the kids now. I have interns, they're amazing.
0: What's wonderful about, I mean, what do you mean by that?
1: Oh, their creativity is unlocked. You know, when we were taught how to write, we were prejudging it before we even did it. They have much of a, more of a flow to their inner voice than we did. They're encouraged to express themselves in a certain way. And we could talk about the difference between boys and girls, because I'm really annoyed about the latest stuff about the boys are falling behind and the colleges are full of girls. Every time a girl gets two steps forward, they kick us two steps back. Now the boys are behind. Now we got to tamp down the girls. So the boy, can't we keep the girls accelerating and the boys accelerating? Well, how hard is this? And the thing that makes me the craziest is these crackpots out there with those theories. They ain't raising these kids. The women are. That's another thing we're doing wrong. We get blamed for everything. Everything. Now, are we tough? Can we handle it? Yes. But here's what women do that the men don't do. Back me up on this, Doug. Because you're a man.
0: All right.
1: Women can very easily, in deference to the needs of every person around her, put herself dead last. Now, I'm going to give you a small example of that, because I'm circling the drain. Who cares? I'm just going to tell it like it is. I was home one night, and I was watching TV late at night, flipping around, and I saw this thing. And back in the day, well, maybe 20 years ago, I had done Pilates, and they got this machine called a reformer. Does anybody do Pilates here? This is a gigantic albatross of a piece of equipment. And I said to myself, oh, I could bring up the exercises on my phone. I'm going to order it. I'm going to order this machine. Now, keep in mind, I have to sidebar, don't let me get lost, Doug, but I had ordered this chair from Susan Lucci on Home Shopping. Because she's tiny, and I saw her on TV doing like this. I was like, that looks easy. I'm ordering it. That thing came, and there's instructions, tighten the wire. I ordered it in a Carolina blue, beautiful. Had it in my office. I sat in the chair, and I started to do the things, and it projectiled me across the room, and I hit the wall. Later, I met Susan Lucci in person, because she was going to star in the Very Valentine movie, and she got sick and couldn't do it. Went to lunch with she and her husband. And I tell Helmut, He's now in heaven. But I say to Helmut, I go, Helmut, I ordered the chair. He said, you did? What did you think of the chair? He had a German accent. I said, I got in the thing and it threw me across the room. I told Susan the chair don't work. And I love her, and I hope I get to work with her someday. We laughed. I said, you know, that's for her. She's already a tight wire. So I'm telling you this because I put myself dead last. Preparing for this tour, I bought this machine in January. It's not even out of the box. I didn't even use it once. Now I'm fantasizing about when I'll use it. Oh, maybe next year I'll try it. I'll take it out of the... Do you hear what I'm saying? This is crazy. This is crazy. So it's like because everything else had to be done. And I always say to myself, I'm strong. I'm strong. I could do this. I remember my mother, 7 kids, hauling that laundry up and down the stairs, and I'd be like, oh, I should help her. But I'm so weak. I just can't. But she just did her thing. She just did what had to be done. Ponder on those people sometimes, because that's where you find who you are. How you connect to that. It's very interesting. So women putting themselves last, we get blamed for everything. All right, what else is new, you know? Okay, we get to live longer. That's good. That extra 7 years is pretty tasty. It's pretty good. It's pretty good. I had a friend said, we have a friend whose husband is 10 years younger. We were out to lunch with her, and she says, I wish he was 20 years younger than me now. You know, see? It's never enough. Never enough. Yeah, I'm sorry, Doug, I went on a sidebar there, but you get what I'm saying. So can't we elevate our girls and our boys at the same time? Why not? It's not that hard. And a lot of boys, I think, college doesn't appeal to them. But make them all lifelong readers. Make them all lifelong readers. If a young man wants to be an electrician or your daughter wants to be an electrician and it's a trade, encourage the trade, because the trade takes a certain brilliance. Innovation, repetition, service. Think about it. It's all good.
0: I see that value of service when I read about you and your family. I mean, the Origins Project, you have something about, you feel that writing is making a living with your hands and being able to sell it and put food on the table. You have a very, you identify as a working class kind of person, right? You said no vacations for the family, right? They didn't take any. That is, I think, is that how you're so productive? I mean, you've written 21 novels in 25 years. You've been working at this for 25 years. When do you work?
1: I mean, directed a couple movies in there.
0: Right, exactly.
1: I'm good at time management. I really think I am. Also, I don't have any hobbies. I think if I golfed, I'd be dead. Or, say, played tennis, that's a couple hours a week.
0: What do you do when you're
1: modern not dance? That would have killed my career.
0: Do you do anything besides? I mean, do you garden or go? Do you watch movies or? You do the thing with the chair.
1: When you see Susan Lucci, she has the most incredible body I've ever seen in my life. It's like a wire, you know. But that chair was not good. Maybe the reformer will be better. No, you know, we finally got rid of the chair because my husband said, you're never going to use it. I said, I feel bad, like Susan will find out I got rid of it, like I didn't use it. What was the question, Doug?
0: Well, I mean, I know your husband's, he works on the Today Show. He goes to bed at 6 p.m. and wakes
1: he
0: up at 2 a.m.
1: He goes at 6 p.m. and goes to work at 2 a.m. But he's a lighting designer and he loves his work. And he did Letterman for 18 years. And if that isn't the most beautiful, exquisite lighting on television, I don't know what is. You can still see his work on YouTube, yeah. Yeah.
0: So when do you work? I'm just curious, what is that family rhythm like? He's gone.
1: Okay. it seems like a nothing. But for every project I write, I have a scent that goes with it.
0: A scent?
1: And I burn a candle, and I have oils in that scent. Okay? Now, this was like sea salt and vanilla, because it smelled to me like New Jersey on the shore. And I get the candles, or and I have my own system. And then it's the only thing I burn till I'm done. So in the morning, I light the candle. Surround yourself with the things that you need to feel good. And don't be cheap with yourself. I have to have a scent. I like leaving a room and returning to the scent. It conjures something in me.
0: Do you mind reading something from the new novel, The View from Lake Como?
1: There's a point when Jess, who's our protagonist, is really scared she's going to lose her uncle, Louis, who, let's face it, she's been working with him since she was 18. She's 34, 35 years old, and she can't imagine the world without him, and she doesn't feel like she's had enough time with him. And in her own family, she assumed a role where she was put upon. She got married, but then the marriage didn't work out, so she sort of became the maiden aunt. And in every culture has a maiden aunt. So she's looking at her uncle, and she says, "I felt tremendous guilt whenever my mother and uncle had a falling out, which, if I'm being honest, seemed to happen frequently through the years. I had to remain loyal to my mother, but I was torn. Aunt Lil and Uncle Louie are my godparents. I was in their house every chance I got. Their home was quiet, warm in the winter, and cool in the summer. Nothing was broken. They had plush carpeting in every room. They never ran out of cold soda and potato chips. Aunt Lil and I would watch General Hospital together every day at 3 p.m. if I was around. Luke and Laura and Sonny and Carly were like family, even though they had better hair. It was Uncle Louie who took me to see the Jonas Brothers in the city when I was 15. It was Uncle Louie who took me to my first ice show in Atlantic City. Holiday on Ice with Brian Boitano. I wanted to marry that ice skater someday. It was Uncle Louie who broke it to me that Brian would probably not want to marry me." "It was Uncle Louie who gave me my first diamond ring. It had a chip so small, you had to rotate it in the noonday sun to see a glint of sparkle. But still, it was real. When it no longer fit, I wore it on a gold chain around my neck. Still do. It was Uncle Louie who cried through my wedding and danced with every woman in the room at my reception before he formed the conga line that included our 97-year-old cousin Schema Romano in his wheelchair. My uncle has feted, celebrated, and done right by me all of my life. No wonder it seems like I've been working for him for 16 minutes instead of 16 years. He roots for me, and he doesn't have to. He could have been the typical Italian-American godfather and given me a check for my birthday, a crisp $50 bill in a white pearl-handed girl purse for my first Holy Communion, a novena card, and an Attapearl gold necklace for confirmation, and a savings bond and extra cash to cover the plate when I got married. He's done so much more for me than the obligatory gifting. He believed in me when I didn't believe in myself."
0: Thank you so much, Adriana.
1: Thank
0: that
1: you,
0: is
1: Doug.
0: Beautiful. This has been a wonderful night.
1: Thank you.
0: I've learned things.
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4: From WHYY in Philadelphia, this is Fresh Air Weekend. I'm Tanya Mosley in Los Angeles. This Juneteenth weekend, two conversations about race in America and how the country remembers it. Journalist Susan Solney grew up in a black family in New Orleans, knowing one piece of family lore. A great uncle had boarded a train to Chicago a century earlier and started his life as a white man. In a piece for the New York Times, she traces what became of him and the secret that split her family in two. Then scholar Eddie Glaude Jr., ahead of America's 250th, he looks back at the country's other big birthdays and what they reveal. Every anniversary, the nation throws itself a party and quietly edits out the parts of the story it cannot bear to face. And book critic Maureen Corrigan has a few spring releases worth adding to your summer reading list. First News.
5: Live from NPR News in Washington, I'm Windsor Johnston. The Pakistani Prime Minister welcomed Vice President J.D. Vance and U.S. Envoy Steve Witkoff and Jared Kushner in Switzerland today, where talks are set to resume between the U.S. and Iran.
6: Mr. Prime Minister.
7: Vice President Jerry Vance.
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7: How are you?
6: Good.
5: Pakistan and Qatar are helping mediate the talks, which come amid tensions over the Strait of Hormuz and renewed fighting involving Hezbollah in southern Lebanon. Iranian, U.S., and regional officials are hoping to advance a tentative agreement. The Russian-appointed governor of occupied Crimea is suspending fuel sales to the public and commercial businesses. The BBC's Nick Beek reports the move is in response to growing Ukrainian attacks on supply lines and infrastructure.
8: Moscow-appointed officials in occupied Crimea had already introduced limits on the sale of fuel, but this appears to be the most significant restriction so far. Petrol will be reserved for the military and for government agencies only. Ukraine's drone strikes are having an impact beyond Crimea. This week, there was a major attack on a refinery in Moscow, for which the Kremlin has promised to retaliate.
5: The BBC's Nick Beek reporting from Kyiv. Researchers and other data advocates are calling on the Trump administration to revoke a new ban on a certain type of data privacy protection at the Census Bureau. NPR's Hansi Lo Wang reports.
9: Federal law requires the Census Bureau to keep people anonymous in its statistics. The Trump administration has banned one of the main ways the Bureau has done that, adding what's known as statistical noise to make certain data fuzzy, especially data about local areas and minority populations who could be easy to identify. In a statement, Commerce Department spokesperson Kristen Eichemer says the indiscriminate use of noise infusion has undermined confidence in the department's products and cast doubt on their integrity. Eichemer did not respond when NPR asked for examples. Beth Jarris of the Association of Public Data Users is concerned the ban comes with little explanation.
10: It takes the public out of the process. It takes the experts out of the process. This feels very much like a political choice.
9: The Census Bureau took down multiple pages about data privacy protections from its website. Hansi Lo Wang, NPR News.
5: California Governor Gavin Newsom has declared a state of emergency in response to a massive warehouse fire in Los Angeles. Fire Chief Jamie Moore says tons of food inside the building are starting to decompose.
11: If you can imagine the food inside your refrigerator with no power, no refrigerant, starting to rot, and then opening up your refrigerator door, that's about where we are now. So once we get this fire put out, the challenge that we have before us is the removal of all that product.
5: Officials say the current conditions inside the warehouse are complicating efforts to bring the blaze under control. This is NPR. Pope Leo visited the birthplace of Mother Frances Cabrini this weekend. Megan Williams reports the American pontiff used the visit to northern Italy to highlight the Catholic Church's duty to care for migrants.
12: Vi benedica Dio onnipotente.
13: After praying at her tomb, Pope Leo said Cabrini's mission to serve migrants could not be more relevant today. Cabrini became famous in the U.S. for helping Italian immigrants before becoming the first American saint, now the patron saint of migrants. Leo has clashed with the Trump administration over its migrant crackdown. On July 4th, the first U.S. pope will visit the Italian island of Lampedusa, where many migrants risk their lives to reach. In Italy, both visits are being read as quiet but clear signals that migration is core to Leo's papacy. For NPR News, I'm Megan Williams in Rome.
5: The measles outbreak in Utah is approaching the one-year mark, with more than 680 cases reported since it began last June. The outbreak has spread across much of the state, hitting several under-vaccinated communities especially hard. Health officials say the pace of new infections has slowed in recent weeks, but they're concerned about another surge when schools reopen this fall. The outbreak is one of the largest in the country and could factor into whether the United States keeps its measles elimination status. I'm Windsor Johnston, NPR News in Washington.
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16: This is Fresh Air Weekend. I'm Tanya Mosley. Last spring, when the news broke that the newly elected pope had Creole roots in New Orleans and his own grandparents had quietly become a white family in Chicago, journalist Susan Salney recognized the story immediately. Her family had lived a version of it. Her grandfather, George, was a black bricklayer who raised his children in New Orleans. His brother Edward was black too, but a shade lighter. Light enough to leave for Chicago in the early 1920s and remake himself as a white man, never coming back. Susan grew up with just one picture of him as a young man, barely 19, propped on her grandfather's china cabinet. Five words in Creole did all the work of explaining. Edward, passé blanc, white passing. A century later, Susan set out to find the white family Edward built in Chicago, and to see whether what racism had broken could be put back together. Her piece in the New York Times is called A Family Secret No More. Susan Salney, welcome to Fresh Air.
17: Oh, thank you. It's a pleasure to be here.
16: Take me to the moment you saw the headline about the new pope.
17: I was at home in Washington, D.C., and I saw this news, and like a lot of America, I was stunned. And I'm in touch with a lot of people in New Orleans over different social media channels or text threads, and immediately I saw an eruption of excitement, and I figured that's completely normal for a city as Catholic as New Orleans, you know? But what I began to see is that, hey, everybody, he's got roots here. He's Creole. And I thought, Tanya, you know the amount of misinformation, but that same night, a historian in New Orleans, a very well-known researcher who helped me on the story, who went on to do that, and the Archdiocese of New Orleans confirmed that news, so it was an amazing feeling.
18: Here's what you also recognized instantly, and I find this really fascinating. The Pope's family, they didn't just have roots in New Orleans. They moved to Chicago, and so did your great uncle Edward. Why do you think you never went looking before the Pope headline for this particular story about your family?
17: You know, my grandfather kept Edward's secret right from the very beginning out of a sense of protectiveness for him. He knew that this was a very dangerous and risky thing that Edward was doing. And when Edward left, he was just a teenager or a very young man in his 20s. My grandfather was the oldest, and I think felt a real sense of, protection toward him. And that's the feeling that he passed down to all of us. We don't want this to get out. We protect Edward, because black men who were found to be posing as white could face all sorts of violence, even death, in the Jim Crow era. So when I lived in Chicago, I knew about it, but I didn't look into it at the time because I think I had a little bit of my grandfather's voice still in my head saying, leave well enough alone. But what made this moment different, it's the confluence of a lot of things. It's my mother's age. She's 85 and she's losing her memory, and I wanted her to know what happened to her uncle, and the Pope's announcement, and the fact that this generation of Chicago cousins, this third generation, they have a new attitude and a new spirit. And I had a feeling that they might be open to hearing this information. And sure enough, my hunch was right.
18: So you turned your reporter's tools toward this story, this family. You went back generations, starting with one of the early settlers of your family, a French wine merchant who steps off a boat in New Orleans in 1834. Who was that first DeGrange that you found?
17: Jacques DeGrange came from the Alpine region of what is now southeastern France. And he prospered almost immediately selling wine in New Orleans, and almost immediately enslaved women and children. And his son went on to be one of the first men to volunteer to fight in the Civil War. So what I learned that I hadn't known was that my family on the French side, they were diehard defenders of the Confederacy. And the extent of that had never been clear to me.
18: Your great-great-grandfather, the colonel, he was one of the first men to volunteer, as you said, in the Confederacy. And by the end, he had like a house that was 8,000 square feet, right?
17: And back then, it was a big house.
18: Yes. And his hands were kind of in just about everything in New Orleans.
17: That's true.
18: Who was he behind all of that?
17: He was a force in the city. He had amassed a lot of wealth and a lot of economic and cultural power. If you name a board or an organization from that point of time, you can almost be sure that he's on it. You know, whether it was the library or the volunteer firefighters or the French opera, different Mardi Gras crews, the people who throw the parades. It seems as though from reading newspapers of the time, he was very well known in the city. People followed him socially, wrote about when he went abroad and when he went on business trips. People were very much interested in his life. I think to some of the Confederate sympathizers who were still in New Orleans, they looked up to him in some way. He had a very complicated life, and I'm sure very complicated with a relationship with his son. Once he realized his son was having an open relationship with a black woman.
18: And that's your great-grandfather, Ned.
17: Yes.
18: He starts a relationship with a black woman, which is almost unthinkable at the time. And what surprising details did you learn about that relationship, that family that he essentially built?
17: I think we know from history that a lot of white men had secret families or a second family, or, you know, perhaps a mistress. But that's not the relationship he had with Minerva based on all of the evidence that I found. He had a very open relationship with her. They were public. That's what was different. And when they had kids, he didn't hide them. He brought them around town in his buggy. He even brought them to places where his father was a patron, like he exposed them to opera. Ned and Minerva had something special that I don't think I can even understand now. They were both Catholic, they were both French-speaking, and I think that having those two things in common might have helped bridge some of the social gulf between them, because, you know, even if she was educated and a woman of some means, they were not on equal social footing just by law in New Orleans. So what they were doing was still somewhat risky and courageous.
18: What did you find out about Minerva?
17: Minerva's father was enslaved on a huge plantation south of New Orleans called Bellevue. It was a sugar plantation. And after the war, after the Civil War, the widow who was running this plantation, I'm guessing it was just too much for her. So she started selling off parcels of the plantation to people who had worked on it, including some of the formerly enslaved. Minerva Davis's dad, smart man, bought a piece, on credit, bought a piece of prime riverfront property. So he became a landowner in 1868, and I have the records to prove it. That is, to me, extraordinary. And imagine if that had happened across the board. Now, I'm imagining he didn't have the cash outright, but the person who owned this plantation sold it to him on credit and said, I'm sure the land will produce and you'll be able to pay it off. And he did. And so by the time Minerva was born, she grew up in a family that owned its land outright instead of having to be sharecropping or, you know, or worse. So she had the benefit of some education and a solid foundation, some stability in life when she decided to move to New Orleans, where she met Ned DeGrange.
18: Minerva does not live very long. She dies at the age of 41 of pneumonia. And Ned takes his children, after he can't take them to his home of his white father, to an orphanage. And what does that set in motion?
17: A terrible turn of events for these children who had been a happy family in Treme at their mother's cottage on North Robertson Street, knowing their mother and their father. Yeah, Minerva's death caused everything to spiral. Ned was all of a sudden alone with four black children in a city with segregated housing. And his family.
18: This is around 1912.
17: Mm-hmm.
18: Right?
17: And his family won't open the door to take in these children, despite having 8,000 square feet of space, I might add. Once Ned's family rejected the idea of taking in the children and he was a white man alone with four black kids, he turned to an order of Catholic nuns in the French Quarter who ran orphanages, and he proposed they take the children as boarders. Now, I can't imagine the tears, the trauma, the screaming that must have been involved when these kids who had lived a happy family life with their mother and sometimes their father at a cottage in Treme were suddenly handed over to an orphanage. And the youngest two were quite little, the youngest maybe just a little more than two. So to be institutionalized at what was called an orphan asylum, just the cruelty of it, the awfulness of it. Honestly, once I realized what the place was called, that it was the La Fon Orphan Asylum for Colored Boys, my stomach turned.
18: How did your grandpa, did he ever talk about his childhood when you were a kid?
17: He told me that after his mother died, he went to live with the sisters, and he put it in very gentle terms. And being a kid, I thought, oh, with the sisters, like in The Sound of Music or something like that. That couldn't have been farther from the truth, right? The orphanage was pretty grim. He didn't tell me the full story. No one did. And I'm guessing that he thought to himself, what good would it do her to know about all the pain I've been through?
18: We're listening to my interview with journalist Susan Salney. Her recent piece in the New York Times is called A Family Secret No More. More of our conversation after a break. I'm Tanya Mosley, and this is Fresh Air Weekend.
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3: This is Fresh Air Weekend. I'm Tanya Mosley. Let's get back to my interview with journalist Susan Salney. In an article for the New York Times, she writes about confronting a long-held secret that broke her family in half and her effort to bring them back together. I now want to talk to you about what is such an interesting step that happened next. You find Edward's family and set up a dinner in Chicago. And you write that right up until the last minute, you weren't even sure you could go through with it. You even brought with you to this meeting notes on a piece of paper on how you were going to talk to them. Tell me about what happened when you saw them.
4: Well, I was nervous going into that because I was raised by Grandpa George, and that little voice was still in the back of my head saying, leave well enough alone. But I thought, you know, if I could talk to you, Grandpa, I would tell you that the world is a different place and that this might be the time to do this. I have a feeling it is. So I walked into the restaurant and I looked around. I asked the hostess if the DeGranges were there, and I see three women who are already like zeroed in on me. They're looking like they recognized me before I recognized them. And once I laid eyes on them, I knew immediately as well. One of the cousins sitting there says, oh, she's with us. And she tells the hostess, because there was something about us that just seemed cousinly, for lack of a better word.
3: Let's break this down a little bit. What's the story, first off, that their dad and granddad, Edward, told them about his origins?
4: He told them that he was from New Orleans, that he was the son of a French doctor who had a relationship with someone but then had to leave for France. And different cousins on the Chicago side had different versions of the story. None of it fit together to make any kind of sense. They knew there was some connection to New Orleans. And Christine, one of Edward's grandchildren in my generation, she actually tried to reach out sometime around Hurricane Katrina. But she had an uncle who was disapproving of this connection, who shut that down. He made it clear that he did not want her to do that.
3: The White DeGranges have a fascinating story all on their own, because your great uncle Edward's wife, Laura, she was also passing. So they were kind of partners in this cover story.
4: Yes, they were bonded by marriage and their cover stories. Now, I don't know if they met in the South or amongst the many considerable number of white passing Creoles in Chicago, but they found each other somehow and they didn't let their children know. And when I thought about doing this story, I really wanted to go beyond just saying passing happened, because as a historical fact, we know that, right? It's already been well documented. What I wanted to do was show the psychological toll of that decision on Edward's line and on George's line. And I thought if I could do that and to show the real lived experiences of an actual family, then maybe I'd be adding something to the conversation.
3: It's really astounding to read, especially the fact that the white side of your family in Chicago just always knew that they were not being told a complete story.

0: story. They may have looked white, but one detail that I thought was actually sort of funny was the cooking told another story. So they're passing, but Laura, one of the sons, told you that
1: she was quite a good gumbo cook, apparently. And it stayed with him, the taste of that gumbo, long after she had passed away. He told me that he went from restaurant to restaurant looking for the taste of his mother's gumbo. I mean, wow, doesn't that just hit you? He was unaware. When he was growing up eating that gumbo, he thought his mother was a white woman from Chicago that just found a good recipe,
0: just
1: I guess.
0: Just happened to know how to...
1: But he said he found the taste of her gumbo once on a camping trip along the Gulf of Mexico. And he had no way of knowing at the time, but he was very close to where she was actually born.
0: Susan, how do you hold the fact that these people that provided lives for you, and I'm thinking about you and your newfound cousins, they held so many secrets. They held so much back from you while also trying to provide a good life for all of you.
1: I tried to not be judgmental about what they did in the past, right? Different time, different place, harsher, much harsher circumstances than I've ever faced. And what I appreciate that my grandfather did, he modeled a kind of composure and grace and dignity that we don't see enough of these days. He could have been bitter and angry. He could have taught us to hate. But he was just a very humble, working class man. He came home tired and dirty with brick dust all over him. But I don't know if you saw the picture of him walking my mother down the aisle in the article.
0: Yes.
1: In a tuxedo. He looked absolutely regal to me. So I think the lesson he tried to teach the family was, it matters what society takes from you, but they cannot take away your dignity. He lost brothers and sisters, lost his parents. Grandfather rejected him. They never took away his spirit, his ability to create a loving family, or his dignity. And that's what I choose to focus on.
0: Now that this story has been out, what have you heard from people as far as how they're thinking about this and their own lineages?
1: It's been incredible to see people encouraged by this to ask their own hard questions and to look at their family trees, at the blank spots or the gaps, with critical eyes or more loving eyes. You know, I think our attempt to heal has shown the possibility of it. I see through my cousins' eyes now, and they're white Midwestern eyes, and when I talk to them, I try to explain the way I look at things through my black Southern eyes. And you know what? Everyone is seeing more clearly now.
0: Can you give me an example of that?
1: Yeah, we talked about white privilege one day and what it meant to have it, what it meant not to have it. And I think the first generation of kids from George and Edward, you can see the difference most clearly there. Let me explain this. Edward Jr. went to college and law school and became a partner in Chicago, a law partner. George Jr. dropped out of school at 13 to help his father lay bricks to support the family. So look at the different life trajectories between George, who was black, and his son, and Edward, who was passing for white, and his son. By the third generation, we got together and we look at each other and we're like, well, you know, you're a professional person, I'm a professional person. It seems like we're living really comfortable lives. What made the difference? And I think my generation had the benefit of things like the Civil Rights Act, of the Voting Rights Act, of programs like affirmative action that were looking for potential and merit in places where they hadn't looked before. And if we gained any ground to be on somewhat equal footing now, I think it's because of a lot of the things that our parents' generation fought for, my parents' generation, black people in the South. And going into this, I didn't see how resonant this story would be with our times right now today, and that we're seeing some of these things that made all the difference to my generation being picked apart, being diluted, being attacked. Most recently, the Voting Rights Act, which was the signature achievement of the civil rights movement. You know, my grandfather was disenfranchised. So there are so many things about the 2020s that look uncomfortably to me like the 1920s. But I get hope from the fact that we were able to heal this family and the responses I saw across the internet from other people who cheered it, applauded, said, we want more conversations like this. We want to do more of this kind of thing over here where I am, over there where you are. There was sort of like, I got the feeling that people were ready for something like truth and reconciliation, you know, because that's really what we did, the white DeGranges and the black DeGranges. We had a moment of truth and reconciliation. And that's something that America as a whole has never done about its racism problem.
0: You end your story with your mother finally being able to speak to her first cousin, Arthur, in Chicago. Tell me a little bit about that phone call.
1: So from the moment I discovered that Arthur existed, I knew I wanted to get them together. But we're talking about an 85-year-old and a 95-year-old, right? But it was just so stunning that my mother didn't know she had a first cousin who could have been in her life, you know. She was so happy to hear about him when I said, guess what? I found you have a first cousin. One of Edward's children is alive in Chicago, and he wants to talk to you. And she, you know, her face just flushed, and she was like, I have a cousin, you know. And similarly, when I visited Arthur in Chicago, arms were just outstretched toward me, and he said, I would love to know your mother. And so we thought about having him come to the reunion in New Orleans, but he wasn't doing well health-wise, so he couldn't make that trip. But we decided, let's get them on the phone FaceTime and just let them have a conversation. So that was the moment. Hello. Hello, Linda. Hello, Arthur. And just like little kids who were meeting for the first time, you know, they had just the cutest conversation. And I heard the tone of regret almost immediately from Arthur when he said something along the lines of, I'm sorry this is happening so late in life, and I wish we had done this a long time ago. And I know she felt the same way. But, you know, that catchphrase that was very popular in the family, I guess that's what came to mind when she said, you know, I would have liked that too, but c'est la vie.
0: Beautiful but bittersweet.
1: Yes.
0: Yeah. Susan Solney, thank you so much for this remarkable story, and thank you for your time.
1: Oh, it was my pleasure. Thank you, Tanya.
0: Susan Solney's piece in the New York Times is called A Family Secret No More.

0: For our book critic Maureen Corrigan, summer reading sometimes means catching up on the books she missed earlier in the year. Here's her short roundup of some spring books.
1: I love reviewing books, but sometimes the pace of reading them can feel like that classic I Love Lucy episode at the Chocolate Factory. The conveyor belt speeds up, and the books keep coming along faster than they can be wrapped in a review. Summer gives me a chance to catch up with some good books that whizzed by in spring. James Lasdin, The Family Man, came out the first week of May, which is when I read it. This nonfiction book, which grew out of a piece Lasdin wrote for The New Yorker, is about the investigation and conviction of prominent South Carolina lawyer Alec Murdoch for the 2021 murders of his wife and adult son. Then came the real-life plot twist. A little over a week after Lasdin's book was published, Murdoch's conviction was overturned because of jury tampering. A retrial is being scheduled. Rather than rendering The Family Man obsolete, this new twist intensifies the miasma of stories that swirl around the Murdoch case, including suspicious deaths and embezzlement. Lasdin is a true crime writer in the reflective mold of his late New Yorker colleague, Janet Malcolm. Although investigating the double murder case drives this narrative, Lasdin is most interested in exploring the ultimate unsolvable mystery, the mystery of evil. Harriet Clark's debut novel, The Hill, which came out in May, has been getting tons of deserved praise. The novel draws explicitly from Clark's own background. Born in 1980, Clark was 11 months old when her mother, a member of the Radical Weather Underground, was arrested and sentenced for her involvement in a Brinks armored truck robbery that resulted in the deaths of three men. Clark's maternal grandparents got custody, and she visited her mother in prison for almost 40 years before she was paroled in 2019. Clark's main character, Susanna, is 8 when the story begins and living with her grandparents, former members of the American Communist Party. The plot here is a marvel of sustained claustrophobic stasis. Every week, Susanna is taken first by her grandfather, then by a nun, then on her own, to visit her mother in the Children's Center in Hillcrest Prison. Susanna's voice charges this novel with intelligence. Listen. Each week, my mother fixed and refixed my hair. I slept and didn't sleep. Around us, women counted down to release. But my mother and I had been released from countdowns. No reason to look forward, no interest in looking back. We were, as I saw it, free of the past and free of the future. Carnival Day, Friendship Day, Birthday Day, the holidays followed their own lilting rhythms, and eventually we submitted again to the lull and pleasures of our timeless life. All the while I was reading The Hill, I kept thinking of E.L. Doctorow's The Book of Daniel, inspired by the Rosenberg case. The two novels differ in scope, but like Doctorow, Clark interrogates the cost of parents' radical commitment on their children, as well as how the world itself shifts radically from generation to generation. Sometimes I put aside a good book for a bad reason. Mary Costello's slim novel, A Beautiful Loan, touted as a devastating story about relationships, came out in March. No, I thought back then, not another ersatz Sally Rooney in time for St. Patrick's Day. But one empty afternoon, I picked it up and kept reading, mostly because the present tense narration of the main character, Anna, struck me as so weird in tone. Her deadened voice was at odds with her emotional turbulence. Here's 19-year-old Anna summarizing how Paul, an elusive older man she'll eventually marry, keeps her enthralled to what she calls this oscillating life. In the middle of the night, he rises on one elbow in the bed beside me and in an urgent, desperate voice says, "I love you." In the morning, he makes no reference to this, and I think he must have spoken in his sleep. Never again in our lives together will he say those three words. A Beautiful Loan spans 25 years, and Anna's obsessive devotion to two men, one dog, the writings of Camus and Jung, and the practice of Islam. Like the other two books I've caught up with here, it may not be the ideal beach read, but it would be perfect for a washout of a summer weekend.
0: Maureen Corrigan is a professor of literature at Georgetown University. She reviewed The Family Man by James Lastin, The Hill by Harriet Clark, and A Beautiful Loan by Mary Costello. Coming up, we hear from Eddie Glaude Jr., historian, scholar, and author of a new book called America, USA, How Race Shadows the Nation's Anniversaries. I'm Tanya Mosley, and this is Fresh Air Weekend.
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0: This is Fresh Air Weekend. I'm Tanya Mosley. My guest is Eddie Glaude Jr. He's a historian and professor at Princeton University and a familiar voice on the country's hardest conversations about race and democracy. He's the author of Begin Again, Lessons from the Late James Baldwin, and We Are the Leaders We've Been Looking For. Those books look clearly at this country's failures, but still held onto something hopeful. But his latest book set sentimentality aside. It's called America, USA, How Race Shadows the Nation's Anniversaries. In it, Glaude takes us to the country's big birthdays, 1876, 1926, 1976, and now the 250th, and shows us the same ritual each time. The nation throws itself a party and quietly edits out the parts of the story it cannot bear to face. He goes back to 1876, the centennial, with Frederick Douglass watching the promise of emancipation come undone. And he argues that what happened then is happening again now. It's a book written in grief and rage, and underneath both, a stubborn kind of love of country. We spoke earlier this month in Seattle on stage at the Cascade PBS Ideas Festival, a day-long gathering of journalists and thinkers hosted by Seattle's public media station. Here's our conversation.
6: I am so honored to be in conversation with you for so many reasons. I've had the pleasure of talking with you many times, our first time, though, in person with each other. And I think a great way to start is to actually have you read a passage from the book. And let's start with the very first page.
7: Sure. But before I start reading, I want to just say how honored I am to have an opportunity to talk about this book in this moment with you. It's so meaningful to me. So here it is. Bitterness at the bottom of the cup. I do not love America, and never have, especially now. It seems to me misplaced or dangerous to love something so abstract and so morally dubious. Love is most often felt and experienced close to the ground, in the life lived in a particular place and time and in memories that take up residence in the heart. I suspect love of country is shorthand for the heartfelt relationships and experiences that make us who we are, things that happen in the place we call home, no matter how complicated that place may be. James Baldwin was right. Whoever's part of whatever civilization helplessly loves some aspects of it and some of the people in it. And I suppose that is why, in part, we are willing to risk our lives in defense of this place and of what it might become. But in America, those feelings and experiences have always been stained by the ugliness of what white people believe about color. That somehow or in some inscrutable way, the color of one's skin determines your value. You end up spending much of your life trying to prove to others and to yourself, not because you are obsessed with white people, but because you want to live, that you are not a N-word. Some Americans may believe that this view is a relic of a past that we have long left behind. After all, they might say, we elected a black president and vice president. Look how far we've come. Stop complaining, I hear them say. You teach at Princeton University. You are not a victim. But I speak from the experience of a life lived in this country. And I trust what I know, what I've seen, and what now sits in the pit of my stomach.
6: One of the things that struck me from the very beginning of this book was that I realized I wasn't reading from the same man who wrote Begin Again. Mm-hmm. Because in Begin Again, which is a previous book of yours, you use James Baldwin's work to kind of beat back despair. And in this book in particular, I felt that optimism of a truth teller, of a freedom fighter, it was gone.
7: Yeah.
6: Am I right in that feeling? In the same way that Langston Hughes we felt in his later writings and in James Baldwin.
7: Yeah, so in so many ways, I'm arguing with Jimmy. You know, in Notes of a Native Son, Baldwin says, you know, I love my country more than anything. And it's because of that love, I reserve the right to criticize it relentlessly, to paraphrase him. I never began there. I didn't begin there. Maybe it's because I'm from Mississippi. You know, But I'm rageful. There are moments when I'm battling depression because the country has done this again. At the end of Begin Again, I said, well, you know, we have to make a choice, right? Will we do this or that? And we have a choice to put this moment behind us and look what we did. And now people have to raise their children in the midst of this. They've gutted the Voting Rights Act. They're redrawing districts. We're in the midst of what could very well be described as a second redemption, a second lost cause. And, you know, the last sentence of the book speaks that emotion. And so what I was trying to do with this book was kind of write some security underneath my feet, right, so that I could actually get this rage under control, to get my sadness, my melancholia under control.
6: Why anniversaries is a way to look at this country's relationship with race? You could have chosen court cases. You could have chosen lots of different ways. What is it about our nation's anniversaries that allow us to see the problem so clearly?
7: So at each of these moments, the country has to tell a story about itself. And so here we are in the 250th, and look at the kinds of the contours of the story. Just don't look at the UFC arena or the Great American Fair or the Garden of Statues of Heroes. But they're going to tell a story. It's going to be a particular story about the, you know, the saintliness of our of the founders, a story about the sacredness of this grand experiment. And each of these anniversaries, the country is struggling and grappling with its contradiction. In each of these moments, the divided soul of the nation is in full view. Right? Du Bois in 1903 wrote The Souls of Black Folk. And in The Souls of Black Folk, he says that black folk see themselves through the eyes of those who despise them. This is what he called double consciousness. But I believe that double consciousness is actually a consequence of the double consciousness of the nation. That America imagines itself at once as a beacon of freedom and as a white republic. And to hold those two things together with, you can't really, without contradiction. Mm-hmm. And it deposits a kind of madness at the heart of the country. And we see it evidenced every single milestone anniversary. 1876, 1926, 1976, and by God, 250 years later, 2026.
6: I want to spend some real time on two of the anniversaries that sit on top of each other. So 1876 and 1976, because the dismembering of the two, I feel like is so potent. It tells us so much. So 1876 is where you note that racial justice starts to get treated as philanthropy.
7: Yeah.
6: It's a gift that white people can extend and also withdraw rather than something that is owed. Can you talk more about that and why this reframe of understanding this is so important as we read through your book and your ideas?
7: Yeah, well, I'm trying to figure out this cycle. Why is it that we're always returning to this? What's going on? And one of the ways I've resolved it is that, or I haven't resolved the cycle of the way in which I describe it, is, okay, if America imagines itself as a beacon of freedom and as a white republic, and if you can't hold those things without contradiction, how do you finesse it? Well, you finesse it by assuming that white people possess freedom to give and to take away. Oh, let me be clear now before people get uncomfortable. When I say white people, I'm talking at a certain level of generality. This is my reading of James Baldwin. Baldwin will say, I happen to love, and I say this, I happen to love a lot of people who happen to be white, and then they're white people. The point is that we all bear the burden of racialization. We're all socialized in this way in which these categories matter to how we see ourselves and understand ourselves, right? So those people believe that they possess freedom to give and to take away. And so what we see is anti-slavery movement, right? Folk are fighting against slavery, and they are arguing that this contradicts their commitment to principles of equality and liberty and democracy and the like. And then once the Civil War amendments are passed, particularly the one that ends slavery, the 13th Amendment, what do we get? This debate about whether or not these folk can bear the burden and responsibility of citizenship. So you see folk who were once, right, anti-slavery suddenly become, right, folk who are arguing against extending citizenship to black folk. So 1876 is this moment. Frederick Douglass is grappling with this. He's an example of these freedom snatchers, these people who believe that they can give freedom and to take away. He was born in slavery. He escaped. He witnessed Lincoln sign the Emancipation Proclamation, the ratification of the 13th, 14th, and 15th Amendments, and he lived long enough to see Jim Crow. Mm-hmm. He called these folk the apostles of forgetfulness. Mm-hmm. Right? Mm-hmm. And then he would say, and he said in 1875, I don't want your alms, I want justice. Mm. He's skeptical of people who want to do something for us as opposed to with us. Huh? And so 1876 is this extraordinary moment, Tanya, when the country engages for the first time after the carnage of the Civil War in a national remembrance of its founding, and it engages in this horrific act at scale of disremembering. Mm-hmm. Frederick Douglass was actually invited to be on the dais with President Grant. He's trying to get in. This is in Philadelphia, not in Philadelphia, Mississippi, but Philadelphia, Pennsylvania.
6: Yes.
7: He's trying to get in. He shows the Philadelphia police officer his ticket, which puts him on the dais. The officer says, there's no way an N-word should be on the dais with President Grant. He would not allow him in. If it wasn't for a senator who sees him, Senator Conklin, I believe, who sees him and then escorts him in, Frederick Douglass would not have been able to even enter the exposition. Then they sit him on the stage, the most famous orator in the United States at the time. They sit him on the stage and he cannot say a word. He's just there, silent. Hmm. So there's this disremembering that's happening as the country barrels towards the end of the 19th century, with the violence of these coups that are taking place, political coups that are taking place in Mississippi and Alabama and Georgia, against the backdrop of the horror that will leave over 53,000 black people dead by the end of the 19th century, the country tells itself a story about the grandness of the American project. My, my, my.
6: I want to take us now to 1976, because this is a time period where you and I are alive, we're coming of age. How old were you in 1976?
7: Eight.
6: You were 8 years old. Yeah. It's the bicentennial. And the question has shifted by then. This is the apex of white flight, the thick of desegregation fights. Yeah. And it's the first time, as you write in your book, that the nation is forced to kind of acknowledge black history. But the question isn't whether black freedom should be retracted. It's whether we should participate at all in the bicentennial. Yeah. Can you talk briefly about that?
7: Sure. You know, it's just, I remember as, well, I have a photo. I have a vague memory of me being in red, white, and blue pants. Mm-hmm. How kitschy. Yeah. The 76th bicentennial celebration was, you know, from red, white, and blue whoopee cushions to a range of things. But this is a celebration really of white ethnics in 1976. Remember 1926, there is this real intense debate around immigration.
6: And this is such an interesting point in history, because this is where immigrants have the ability to become white. Yes. They have a choice to make.
7: Yes.
6: And as black people, we sit very squarely in that, because we're representative of what?
7: The journey of the country itself.
6: Yes.
7: Right? But you know, 1926, you know, if you're from Italy, you're from Ireland, you're Jewish, you're from the S-hole countries of Europe, right? The Klan can't stand. Mm-hmm. They are as much against Irish Catholics, Catholicism in particular, as they are against black people in the 1920s. But by 1976, their children are claiming the revolution as their own. Mm-hmm. Black folk are still arguing. We're in this moment of deep dissensus, Tanya. Mm-hmm. Watergate, Vietnam, Black Power, the black student, SDS. There's all of this deep suspicion and skepticism about the country. And so the bicentennial is supposed to be this ritual that's going to bring us together over and against all of this conflict and discord that's defined the decade of the 60s and the early part of the 70s. And is this the first year? Because in 1926 is the first time Negro History Week is celebrated in 1926. 1976, Negro History Week becomes Black History Month. Mm-hmm. President Ford recognizes and acknowledges Negro History Week and then Black History Month. But there's this debate, mm-hmm. because black folk are still struggling. Ought we to celebrate this? Because what's happening is that instead of disappearing black history is being absorbed into the story of America to affirm America's inherent goodness.
6: You call this book an elegy. It's pitched in the note of the blues. But I want to know very quickly why the blues is the right form of the story of America at this 250th anniversary. And I'm going to double this question as well to ask you what you will be doing on July 4th or July 5th.
7: America has to grow up. It can no longer hide in its adolescence. You know, when grown folk act like kids, they're monstrous more often than not. And so it keeps telling itself this story that affirms its innocence. And what the blues does, the blues takes you to the heart of the problem. It offers a tragic sense of the world, right? We don't have to be all angels. The devil and the angel is in us. So all we need to do is to look in the mirror. Mm. So we need to grow up. Mm. Because if you don't grow up, you can bomb Iran and then tell somebody else to fix it. Mm. If you don't grow up, you can do all of this evil in these detention centers, in these black sites, and not hold anybody responsible, right? You can become complicit with evil because you are by definition innocent. So the country has to sing the blues. And you know what? We've deposited it there since we got here.
6: That's the thing you talk about too, is like, we aren't just a part of history, American history. We are interwoven into the very meaning of what this country is.
7: It's on our tongue. It's in our food. We have made your country. No. We, in the fullness of our diversity, make this place swing. So on July 4th and July 5th, we need to show the full diversity of America and claim the country as our own.
6: Eddie Glaude, this has been a pleasure. Thank you so much for this conversation. When you say, I do not love this country, actually, this book is a love letter to America.
7: Oh, you got me.
6: Yes, thank you.
7: Absolutely.
0: Eddie Glaude is the author of America USA, How Race Shadows the Nation's Anniversaries. 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Fresh Air's executive producer is Sam Brigger. Our technical director and engineer is Audrey Bentham. Our interviews and reviews are produced and edited by Phyllis Myers, Roberta Shorrock, Lauren Krenzel, Teresa Madden, Monique Nazareth, Thea Challoner, Anna Bauman, and Nico Gonzalez-Whistler. Our digital media producer is Molly C.V. Nesper. With Terry Gross, I'm Tanya Mosley.
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10: For nearly a century, if you visited an American Civil War battlefield, the brochures and tour guides from the National Park Service would tell you all about the troop movements, the mini balls, the cannon fire, and the brilliant tactics. But they meticulously avoided discussion of why the war happened. It was a feel-good version of history that left out the most explosive word in the American lexicon, slavery. That all changed in 1998, and it triggered thousands of protest letters, political threats, and accusations the National Park Service was slandering the South. From Virginia Humanities, this is With Good Reason. I'm Sarah McConnell. My guest today was the man at the center of that historical storm. Dwight Pacathley served as chief historian of the National Park Service for a decade, and he didn't flinch. A wounded Marine Corps veteran of the Vietnam War, he has spent his retirement writing books that use the words of the secessionists themselves. His latest book is called Virginia Secedes, A Documentary History. Dwight, after you retired as the chief historian of the National Park Service, you spent 20 years writing a series of books that explain just how devoted to slavery and to white supremacy the Southern states were. Tell me about that series and what motivated you.
11: Well, to start with the motivation, in the later 90s, the Park Service superintendents who managed Civil War battlefields got together for a meeting in Nashville to talk about a number of things. And they decided that they would start, this is 1998, start talking about causes of the Civil War, which was an unwritten policy in the Park Service not to talk about causes, because talking about causes at Civil War parks would lead to slavery. And the Park Service in the 30s thought that most visitors would not want to hear that. So from the 1930s until the late 1990s, there was this unwritten policy. And there was a great public backlash. And I ended up with about 2,500 cards and letters on my desk protesting what the Park Service was doing. Scholars had for 40 or 50 years understood that, as Eric Foner put it, slavery was the core cause of secession. So I was puzzled a bit by this public outcry, and I decided when I retired in 05 as a retirement project, everybody needs one, that I would dig as deeply as I could into the primary source records, the official records of secession, and satisfy myself as to, well, how did slavery affect secession. I found almost 70 constitutional amendments in those various records I mentioned, 90% of them designed to preserve or protect slavery at the federal level. So my first book was built around those constitutional amendments. After I finished the general book, I decided that it might be interesting to go state by state, because a lot of the material, speeches in Congress, speeches in state legislatures, addresses and proposals and constitutional amendments that I found in the state conventions, might make a standalone book. So the University of Tennessee Press was kind enough to publish the Tennessee book, a collection of those records. And then they published the Kentucky book, which was called Kentucky and the Secession Crisis. And then the third book in the series was Virginia. Virginia Secedes, a Documentary History. Since then, Missouri has come out. Texas will come out at the end of this year. And I'm presently working on a collection of Alabama reports and publications and speeches.
10: So the books you're writing use the actual words of the Southerners who argued for secession and who said it was all about keeping slavery. Will you describe a few of those speeches and read excerpts from them?
11: Sure. Every series, every state conversation was all about slavery. It wasn't about states' rights, wasn't about the tariff. It was all about protecting slavery and protecting white supremacy. The clearest one was found in Texas's Declaration of Secession, and the last couple of paragraphs go as this. We hold as undeniable truths that the governments of the various states and of the Confederacy itself were established exclusively by the white race, for themselves and for their posterity, that the African race has no agency in their establishment, that they were rightfully held and regarded as an inferior and dependent race, and in that condition only could their existence in this country be rendered beneficial or tolerable. Probably the most famous articulation of that idea was Alexander Stevens, who was the vice president of the Confederate States. And he said, "The great truth I repeat upon which our system rests is the inferiority of the African. The enemies of our institutions ignore this truth. They set out with the assumption that the races are equal, that the Negro is equal to the white man. If their premises are correct, their conclusions would be legitimate. But their premises being false, their conclusions are false also." And this kind of comment can be found in every one of the states that I've worked with so far, and I'm sure it's in all of them.
10: You made mention to me of Mississippi's declaration. Tell me about that one.
11: Yeah, Mississippi's says, "Our interest is wholly identified with the institution of slavery, the greatest material interest in the world. An attack on slavery is an attack upon our culture and civilization." Some of the most direct evidence we have about the intent of the South is found in four declarations of secession produced by South Carolina, the first state to secede, Mississippi, Georgia, and Texas. These are explanations, justifications for why that state seceded. Virginia produced more proposed constitutional amendments than any other state, 16. Virginians really saw themselves as conditional secessionists. They weren't hardcore secessionists as Texas, Mississippi, Georgia, even Florida. They wanted to find a solution to the problem and stay in the Union. They deliberated longer than any other state. It's interesting that reading those deliberations, the delegations in Richmond got a telegraph from the governor of South Carolina, said Fort Sumter is under bombardment, it will soon fall, and the convention instantly did 180 degrees, and instead of working for compromise, for some sort of compromise, they immediately started talking about secession, which happened, I think, just maybe 2 or 3 days later.
10: Let me ask you this. As Southerners debated seceding from the Union, who were they? Were these mostly elites who had a lot of slaves who said, we're going to be toast if we lose this income and the sort of leisurely way of life it allows? Or were they everyone?
11: Well, politics then, like politics now, is run by money. And the large majority of the members of state legislatures, Congress, of course, and the delegates to the state conventions were the upper class. A large percentage were slave owners. And what you find among the minority in each one of these areas that were not as wedded to slavery is the threat that if you secede, slavery is going to fall. For example, Sherrod Clemens from Virginia said, before God, in my inmost conscience, I believe that slavery will be crucified if this unhappy controversy ends in a dismemberment of the Union.
10: Yep. So what you're saying is that even some of them who advocated for staying with the Union, their argument was, if we leave the Union, it will destroy slavery.
11: That's exactly right. There are two questions that are basic through this whole conversation after Lincoln's election and before the firing on Fort Sumter. The first question was, to what degree is the election of Abraham Lincoln a threat to slavery? And the second question was, to what degree is slavery protected in the United States Constitution?
10: What in the Constitution protected slavery?
11: The primary protection was in fugitive slaves themselves. Essentially, it said escaped slaves must be returned to their owners. The counterpart to that is the word slave never appeared in the Constitution at that time until the 13th Amendment abolishing slavery. Slaves were always referred to as persons held to service or labor. So the Constitution could be interpreted in two different ways. Is slavery protected holistically because of the Fugitive Slave Clause, or are these people who happen to be slaves and therefore have potential to become citizens?
10: What had plunged the states into such a panic over deciding they had to leave the Union?
11: The kickoff was Abraham Lincoln's election. Lincoln was called an abolitionist regularly. The Republican Party was called the Abolitionist Party.
10: Had it been left to just blue-collar workers, small business people, farmers, would they have, in all likelihood, voted to abolish slavery and not secede in these southern states?
11: Not in the South, because the South was concerned, one, about losing slavery, but equally concerned about losing white supremacy. And that affected every white Southerner, whether they owned slaves or not, that their standing in society was elevated because they were not on the bottom rung. And many of them hoped to become slave owners. And there was a large market in the renting of slaves by non-slave owners. So slavery affected not just the owners, but everyone, and the white supremacy aspect of this cannot be overstated.
10: Wasn't there also a group of people who at least thought, we are doomed with slavery. We are destined to someday get rid of it because this is an evil institution. We know we're profiting off of it, but we need to get rid of it, just as Jefferson, who owned slaves and kept them, had famously worried, we have a wolf by the ears.
11: That's right. Exactly so. It's interesting that the Southern perception of slavery changed between Jefferson's comment in 1820. By 40 years later, the attitudes in the South had shifted from thinking that slavery was an evil, but perhaps a necessary evil, to a good ordained by God. One finds that comment throughout these records. And God designed black people to be inferior to white people, and that was embraced by the vast majority of Southerners, whether they owned slaves or not.
10: Why so many years after the end of the Civil War, 1930, would the Park Service have said to itself and others, we are not getting involved in this commentary. It is too much of a hot button.
11: Well, there are a couple answers to that. The war ended in April of 1865. In December, the 13th Amendment was ratified that ended slavery. But you can't legislate against white supremacy. It continued. And if you trace the history of this country through the second half of the 19th century into the 20th century, you have the removal of all of the rights that black people attained during Reconstruction, those essentially 10 years after the end of the war, and with lynchings and segregation and intimidation, reduced black people in the South to very close to slave status, but not quite. In the 19-teens, 20s, 30s, you have deep segregation in transportation and railroads. Black people were assigned to second-class status, and this is not limited to the South, but it also has many ramifications in the North as well. But in the 30s, segregation was at its height in the South, and the Park Service didn't want to raise the ire of a vast number of public who found these Civil War battlefields very intriguing and very popular.
10: Can you give me a very simple example of signage at a Civil War battle site that might be an example of how for years the National Park Service should have mentioned slavery but never brought it up?
11: That's an interesting question. That requires some discussion of secession, and the Park Service essentially prohibited that. So in many instances, right. And I went through a lot of Park Service records, brochures, films, handbooks, throughout the 20th century, and almost all of them began at, let's say, Battlefield X, Antietam, let's say, on the morning of. Federal troops moved in this area of the field, and Robert E. Lee moved in this section, and they had a battle. That literally began without cause. That they simply said, here these two men were fighting each other, these two forces, with no indication of how they got there, why they were trying to kill each other, what motivated them, and so forth. The park did that in Revolutionary War sites, World War II sites, other sites, not with the Civil War. They simply, any kind of causality was absent from public interpretation.
10: Why do you think the National Park Service, and you were the chief historian by that time, in 1998 in Nashville said, you know what, let's start telling a fuller history of what really happened?
11: At that point, the Park Service had a number of very smart superintendents. Two of them had PhDs in history. And they simply realized that this should happen, that people should understand why 750,000 men ended up dying in this battle. For what reason? And they collectively decided the Park Service was going to do this.
10: When word got out that the Park Service was changing its stand on this, you as chief historian received 2,500 letters of protest, some of them from congressmen, accusing you of slandering the South. Was that intimidating for you? I mean, that must have been a shock.
11: I found it interesting that a large number of public and through their congressmen were very opposed to this. And actually, I have to say I enjoyed those 5 years or so that the soup boiled on this, because it gave me an opportunity to write, to respond to every one of these letters that I could, to respond to the congressman.
10: Didn't you feel some sympathy for people who felt that their core beliefs had been so ripped from them in a way that they couldn't understand or fathom?
11: Absolutely. Southerners had been taught for generations that secession was not about slavery. It was about protecting states' rights. And this argument was incorporated through family histories. Textbooks were written to enforce the idea that the state seceded because of federal overreach. starting with Alexander Stevens' History of the War, followed by Jefferson Davis's History of the War, that made it sense that slavery was a minor issue here. It was about federal overreach. It was about protecting our states' rights. And when you've got generation upon generation upon generation learning that, not only from their teachers, but from their pastors, from their parents, from their grandparents, it's a powerful heritage that they embraced. And here's somebody, a government official, saying that's not so.
10: Give me a feeling from a handful of perspectives, the kinds of things those letters said to you.
11: Some were sort of mild, saying you just don't know your history. Everybody knows that the secession was caused by states' rights. Then it ran the gamut to, you know, the chief historian of the National Park Service shouldn't be elected dog catcher. He has no idea what history is. He certainly doesn't know our history. Many of them came in a organized fashion through the Sons of Confederate Veterans, who published the Confederate Veteran, and every issue have a tear-out postcard section on heritage violations. And the Park Service was accused of a heritage violation of this. So many of the letters we got were these cards that were simply signed, or sometimes not signed, by the sender that said, you've got it all wrong.
10: You know, you're a Marine who was wounded in Vietnam, got the Purple Heart. You started wearing your Purple Heart pin when addressing Civil War audiences. Tell me why you did that.
11: Well, I was often asked to give talks to the Sons of Confederate Veterans in Texas, for example, or in Mississippi. And I realized that I was simply a suit from Washington coming to talk. Yeah. And the military aspect of this is huge. In fact, people much prefer talking about the military aspects of the Civil War than they do talking about the causality of the Civil War. And so I thought, maybe if I wear my Purple Heart pin, not the medal, just the lapel pin.
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0: James McPherson Yankees who did not understand the South. And when that happened, at one point you thought, well, let's get some Southern historians like Ed Ayers involved. Did that make any difference?
1: No, no. I was surprised at that because Jim McPherson's Pulitzer Prize winning author, Eric Foner was not then, but has become a Pulitzer Prize winning author. So I thought everybody loves Eric and Jim. I'll just do that. And you're right. They were labeled Yankee historians who don't know our history. So I switched from using Yankee historians to using Southern historians like Ed Ayers, Bill Freeling, Bill Cooper. And the response very immediately was, well, they're just scalawag historians. They're essentially traitors to the Southern cause. And it was at that point that I think I had done enough research that I came across the four declarations of secession. And I thought, well, they might not listen to the leading scholars in the country, but they might listen to the participants at the time, the men, the elected officials of the South who had their finger on the trigger and what they said. And that again, moderated the animosity to a degree. I think those who really couldn't let go of the lost cause interpretation just ignored it. Others, this was a very rewarding period in my professional life, would respond. And I remember there were a couple of occasions where I went back and forth with emails to people who didn't really believe what I was arguing, but were willing to engage the conversation. And that was wonderful.
0: I'm so glad you brought up the great historian Bill Freeling. I'm such an admirer of his work.
1: As am I. I use Bill's work, his two-volume books on secession, his more recent Becoming Lincoln, tracks the conversion of Lincoln from opposing slavery in the territories to, in the middle of the war, becoming an abolitionist and realizing the results of the war weren't going to be affected until there was an amendment. His earlier work on the Missouri Compromise is equally good. So I'm a big fan of Bill Freeling's. We've never met. We've corresponded, but never officially met eye to eye.
0: Now there is new debate over the language the National Park Service is using in interpreting our Civil War battlefields and many other sites. Has the language explaining the cause of the Civil War as slavery been removed?
1: I only know anecdotally that. I don't follow that closely. I know that in some parks, yes, it has. I also know that one park has the Mississippi Declaration, those famous words of our cause is wholly identified with the institution of slavery, was up in a visitor center that's been up now 25 years perhaps. And I called them just to check on that, and they said, no, it's up, and it's still up, and we have no intention of taking it down.
0: So where do you think this leaves us? How can we honestly teach the casualness with which 19th century officials defended white supremacy and slavery?
1: Well, we can't honestly. That's the whole point. If one wants to be historically correct, not just politically correct, and that's an odd term and used in different ways at different times, but if we want to be historically correct, this information needs to be produced, not just in parks, but wherever. And look at the past with eyes wide open. We are not responsible for what our parents did, much less what our grandparents or great-grandparents did. It's best for us to simply understand that those were different times, and this is what they said, and this is what they fought for, and use that in the hopes of making better decisions today on related issues. In fact, that's why schools used to require history, so that we can make better decisions knowing what happened in the past, honestly and truthfully, with eyes wide open, and work more closely toward that more perfect union that the Constitution talks about.
0: You know, unlike you, I'm a very proud Southerner. I was born in Virginia. My father was born in Louisiana. My mother was born in Georgia. And I love those states and Southern culture. But I have zero interest in white supremacy or defending a false historical narrative.
1: And there are many people like you out there. But white supremacy, as we've found out recently, it ebbs and it flows. It's sublimated sometimes, and then sometimes it pops out, as we saw in Charlottesville just a couple of years ago. It rises and falls depending on other elements that are being moved in our social and political world.
0: You taught at New Mexico State University. You taught history. And at one point, you would divide students into two different groups. Tell me what you noticed about that.

0: Yeah, that was fun. Obviously, in working through all this material, I would find great quotes, some of which I read. I've got pages and pages of these quotes. So I realized at some point that I would clip those out and I would divide them into Southern voices and Northern voices, and then I'd have them read them, but alternatively. So there'd be a Northern statement, and then there would be a Southern quote, and a Northern quote, a Southern quote. And that was, I think that was very effective. In fact, some of the students at the end of their evaluation said they really enjoyed that because it gave them a sense of the flavor of the national conversation that was being held over secession winter.
1: Did you change any minds? Did students have beliefs about this, or are they sort of innocent of slavery, white supremacy?
0: Well, we're in New Mexico. If I'd been teaching in Alabama, it would be a different thing. New Mexico's Western. The talk of the Civil War doesn't resonate here as it does in Virginia or Mississippi or even East Texas. Did I change any minds? I certainly hope so.
1: We're all raised the way we're raised, and we think we've been taught it the right way. And it's hard to disabuse ourselves of things we've been taught.
0: In fact, Ed Lilienthal, I think, is the one who has said talked about the power of first interpretation. How we understand the past is often determined by the first interpretation that we get in grade school, high school, wherever we find that. Ed Lilienthal has talked about this and a lot, that first interpretation you get about history is the correct one because it's your first one. And it's really hard when a new narrative comes into play for us to analyze that objectively and weigh it against first interpretation. First interpretation always gets the upper hand.
1: I'll never forget in a class in college, a professor saying a thing that didn't sit right with me because I thought I'd been taught differently. My reaction was, that can't be true because nobody ever told me that.
0: Exactly.
1: I didn't say it. But
0: well, exactly.
1: That's how I felt. I thought, you cannot be right, because all these times through schooling and high school, nobody ever told me that.
0: Right. That's what we were highly sensitive to, that this was a new concept of thinking about the Civil War, and people who had been educated in a totally different way would respond exactly the way you responded. I think all of us, superintendents and people on my staff, we were all very sensitive to that dynamic.
1: Are you hopeful? Are you optimistic or pessimistic about where we find ourselves now in terms of understanding each other?
0: History runs in cycles. It doesn't repeat itself, but it does run in cycles. And I'm very optimistic that this too shall pass. The signs that have been taken down in parks will go back up and maybe even be better in terms of being anchored in scholarship. But it will take time. These are hard issues to get at, that it's difficult to embrace or even understand an interpretation of the past that is different from the one you got originally. In the centennial of the Civil War in 2016, Congress passed the Centennial Act that requires the Secretary of the Interior to ensure that all interpretive displays, either interpretation science or history, must be based on the most current scholarship available.
1: Dwight Pick-Haithley, thank you for sharing your insights on this with me on With Good Reason.
0: Thank you. It's been a pleasure.
1: Dwight Pick-Haithley served as Chief Historian of the National Park Service for a decade. He served with the Park Service for 30 years. His latest book is Virginia Secedes, a Documentary History. With Good Reason is produced by Virginia Humanities, which acknowledges the Monacha Nation, the original people of the land and waters of our home in Charlottesville, Virginia. Our production team is Allison Quantz, Matt Darrow, and Lauren Francis. Special thanks to Jenny Taylor for booking assistance. Thanks also to Jordan Christie of WHRO for recording help. 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I'm Sarah McConnell. Thanks for listening.

0: 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This week on Latino USA, we take you to the largest Latino graduation that happens in our country. 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
4: From NPR Music, this is Alt Latino. I'm Felix Contreras. This week, we're going to do all Cuban music, and we have some very, very good new music from artists who we featured on the show, but also because of what's going on in the news. The friends I have made after a few trips to Havana, as well as the entire country, are going through probably one of the toughest times in their history. The U.S. has imposed a month-long energy blockade, so that means that blackouts, electrical blackouts are common. There's no electricity for homes, for schools, for hospitals. And the Cuban citizens are caught in the middle of this geopolitical power struggle. And in these cases, you know, music can be a way to remind us of the humanity of the people involved, and also remind us, in this case, about the beauty of Cuban music of various styles and genres that we featured on the show and that we're going to feature again today. First up is a duo of Afro-Cuban women who call themselves Ocan. They left Cuba a while back and have lived in Canada for many, many years. They've recently moved to Miami. They have a new record coming out. This is a single called Ayer Owo Lala. Ayer.

As you can hear this track and just about all of their music is very, very rooted in the Afro-Cuban Yoruba tradition. Percussionist Magdely Savigne is an amazing, amazing drummer, very well versed in the traditions as well as the contemporary music. And Elizabeth Rodriguez is on vocals and plays a killer violin. That's part of what makes their project stand out. One of the things I notice about the Cuban musical diaspora is that it's always deeply rooted with the connection to Africa, West Africa, the Yoruba traditions. And no matter where the musicians ends up, that's always what stands out. In this case, it's Canada. And that also calls to mind our friend Alex Kura, who's also lived in Canada for a number of years. And sometimes, you know, when the Cubans are off the island, they can sound even more Cuban the longer they've been away from the country for a while. The track is called Aje. The group is called Ocan. Okay, next up, another duo. This time, it's Lisa Cainde Diaz and Naomi Diaz, twin sisters who call their group Ibeyi, which actually means twins in Yoruba. Long-time alt-Latino favorites. They've been in the studio with us. They've done Tiny Desk Concert. Just a big fan of their music. They have an album coming out on June 26th. It's their first album in a long time. This track is called Aset. Check this one out. Hi.

0: what distinguishes Ibe Yi from Okan is that they lean a little bit more into the magic that happens when siblings harmonize. And no matter what genre, like country music, soul, anything, when siblings harmonize, it's got a special kind of magic, a special sheen. And from the first time I've heard their music, I was caught up in those harmonies and the way they layered them. And they use Afro-Cuban tradition, you know, underneath, but lots more contemporary stuff. You know, their siblings, they're based in both France and in Havana. Their dad, by the way, was this famous percussionist named Anga Diaz, who left this world way too early. He was a phenomenal, pioneering, like revolutionary percussionist. They were very young when he passed, so they're carrying on his musical tradition in a very unique and very different way. And one of the things that captured that magic for me was seeing them here in Washington, D.C. at the very storied 930 Club, a famous place, and they had headlined. They finally had a chance to headline there. And the coolest thing was to see like 1,200 people doing a Yoruba chant, singing along with them that they had organized. And I got chills just listening and watching that, to like have that connection to Africa come through so strong in that performance at the 930 Club. So let's hear another track from the upcoming album. This is called Offerings.
1: I don't make spells anymore. Now I make offerings.

0: offerings.
1: The group is called Ebay Yee. That track was called Offerings. It's the title track from an album coming out later in June.
2: Okay, next up. You know, all of these bands, they're all personal favorites, and I've been championing their music in one way or another going back years. Orquesta Alcocan is next, and they were formed from the remnants of another band, and they are dedicated to the sound of the classic big band orchestras from Cuba in the 1950s, all right? Their first album, God, it's almost 10 years ago now, 2018. I didn't realize that. I've seen them a number of times since that first record. Their albums never disappoint. Their performances are even stronger. They have a new album coming out. It's called America. This track is called No Me Voy. There's a very interesting story behind the title, but check this one out.

That is a slow, sultry dance form called Guajira. You know, the band is led by producer and Cuban thres player Jacob Plassey and pianist arranger Mike Eckroth. You know, their aim is to dig deep into that big band sound. What that means is that there's layers of horns offering both melody and rhythm that you can hear in that track, along with classic Cuban song forms like mambo, cha-cha-cha, and a very, very slow romantic boleros. To explain where they are now, I got to give you just a little tiny bit of history. In the 1940s and 50s, there was a band leader and vocalist known as Machito, an Afro-Cuban from the island who had this amazing big band in New York City. It was considered the most progressive and advanced-sounding big band playing Cuban music ever. I mean, the group was incredible. The arrangements, the performers completely absorbed the jazz and Cuban traditions like no other orchestra. Orquesta Acocan's previous four albums, recorded mostly in Cuba with dynamic performers, very, very deep, authentic sound. And when I saw Orquesta Acocan here in D.C. a while back, they were taking that Machito sound and moving it forward. It was incredible. I literally got goosebumps on my arm from listening to them and understanding what it was that they're doing with the arrangements and the performances. It was really, like, amazing to witness. Their new album is trying something different because the band leader, Jacob Plassey, says he wanted something more intimate, looking inward. So he had this really crazy, fascinating idea. He gave the lyricist and the vocalist an assignment. He wanted them to meditate on this quote, this idea. America, I am here. I said goodbye to the things I loved, and in dreaming, I left into a new life. De quien me despedí y qué soñé? Who did I say goodbye to, and what was I dreaming about? This first single is called No Me Voy, and it features Carolina Oliveros, who's actually from Colombia. She's the lead vocalist for the group Combo Chimbita. She says she took inspiration from Celia Cruz and her unfulfilled longing to return to Cuba. Listen to the passion of her vocals.

That is Orquesta Acocan from their great new record called America, coming out in July 17. That single is called No Me Voy, and that features the vocalist Carolina Oliveros from the group Combo Chimbita. Now a band that Alt Latino has been following pretty much since the beginning of their career. Vocalist Sima Funk and his band La Tribu have a new record coming out. And you know, it captures the intensity of their live show. And I'll have more to say about that in a second. The album's called Te Toca, or It's Your Turn. And this track is called Cocinarte.

So, okay, so I got to say, one of their very first performances here in the United States was a showcase that Alt Latino presented at South by Southwest in 2019. They had played earlier in the week at a smaller showcase, and that by the time we got them on Friday night, there was a line down the street because they were the buzz band of the year that year, man, and people wanted to see them, and they did not disappoint, man. The word spread, people lined up. That night, it was like watching a new planet being discovered in space because the band absolutely believed in their mission. They just won that crowd over with this killer Afro-Cuban jazz funk thing that we're so familiar with now. To me, that night when I was watching him, like, it was a combination of James Brown and the 1950s big band singer Benny Moré. Like, just this amazing cross-cultural mashup of energy. And the shows that they did, it just, they won fans over one by one. And I've seen it happen many times at jazz festivals or club dates, wherever these guys are performing. People will show up like, who are these guys? And by the end of the show, they have like hundreds of new fans. The only challenge for Cimo Funk and his band has been to match that energy in the recording studio. And this album finally changes that because it was recorded live with all the musicians in the same room at the same time at the legendary Criteria Studios in Miami. There's so many records that were made in that room. They're revisiting some of their older songs, but also new material. Again, this record, as you can hear, the intricacies, the funk, bass, jazz, percussion, it all mixed together. You just can't go wrong, man. I'm a big fan of the band. That track is called Cocinarte.

That was Sima Funk with Paciente off the new album, Te Toca, and it's out right now. And finally, some music made by an artist who still lives in Havana, at least part-time, and is very much part of the musical history of the island. X Alfonso has a follow-up to his very beautiful and Latin Grammy-winning album called Ancestros Sinfónicos. This record is an incredibly, deeply emotional tribute to Cuban trova. And I'll explain what that is in a second. This is a cover of one of my favorite songs of all time, Silvio Rodriguez's heartbreaking song, Unicornio.

0: Silvio Rodriguez wrote this in 1982, and I first heard it in the early 1990s. It was on this compilation of music, and it was a live version. The original symbolism of a unicorn as a lost love, and in this case, back then and even now, it's referring to what Latin Americans call patria, a deep love of country and culture that sometimes leaves or disappears for various reasons over the course of history. You know, this album has been called a Requiem for Cuba. It is covers of all this amazing trova music from the 1960s and 70s, which is basically Cuban folk music written by musicians who were singing about patria, who were singing about the glory of the Cuban culture, Cuban society, Cuban history, Cuban music. Usually acoustic guitar based, sometimes with, you know, groups, congas, bass players, etc. And when you listen to the record, some of the greatest trova songs are reinterpreted with so much passion about what's going on in the country today that it's just unmistakable. It's just how much love there is from X Alfonso and the people who made the record, as well as all Cubans who have left the island. It's almost like a statement of what's going on in the island.
1: Un poco con amor, un poco con verdad.
0: That was the unmistakable voice of Silvio Rodriguez on his song Unicornio from the new album called Aire from Cuban musician X Alfonso, who says the album's title is an acronym that stands for Acordes Inolvidables y Romances de Espera, Unforgettable Chords and Romances of Hope, which reflects the time we're living in at the moment. As I said at the start of the show, it's important that we keep in mind the lives that exist in the middle of this geopolitical moment. And I think that the music we shared in this episode reminds us that Cuba's not just a fixed spot on a map. It's something that Cuban musicians carry within themselves wherever they are, wherever they go. And whatever does or doesn't happen, the music and the musicians will continue to be a resilient statement of Cuban identity.

0: 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Our audio editor is Noah Caldwell. Soraya Mohammed is executive producer of NPR Music, and executive director of NPR Music is Sonali Mehta. 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I'm Felix Contreras. Thank you for listening.
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4: From Futuro Media and PRX, it's Latino USA. I'm Maria Hinojosa. A conversation with New York City Mayor Zohran Mamdani about why this moment in politics and in sports is also an important flashpoint for both hope and joy.
5: As their mayor, I firmly believe that ICE should be abolished, that we should have an answer to the question of immigration with humanity at the heart of it.
4: And later, we take you into the largest Latino graduation ceremony in the country.
6: And many of you are the first in your family to earn a college degree. Where are my first generation college students? Woo!
4: All this coming up on Latino USA. Stay with us. No te vayas.
7: Live from NPR News in Washington, I'm Windsor Johnston. Vice President J.D. Vance is speaking in Switzerland at this hour as talks between the U.S. and Iran are set to resume there.
8: Can we turn over a new leaf? Can we change relations in the Middle East permanently? Or do we go back to doing things the old way, which is not our preference, but is certainly very much something that can happen.
7: NPR's Rob Schmitz reports the talks were called off on Friday after renewed fighting between Israel and Hezbollah in southern Lebanon.
9: The meetings in Switzerland were supposed to begin on Friday, but were postponed after a heavy Israeli bombardment of southern Lebanon that killed dozens of people. The Iranian delegation warned that talks would not advance without first addressing Lebanon. Despite a stated ceasefire there, Israel continues to exchange fire with Hezbollah, the Iran-backed militant group. Iran said it closed the Strait of Hormuz in response to these strikes, but the U.S. military denied Iran's claim that it was controlling the strait. President Trump has threatened to impose U.S. tolls in the shipping lane if a deal with Iran is not reached. The talks will also include Pakistan's prime minister, Trump's son-in-law Jared Kushner, and U.S. special envoy to the Middle East, Steve Witkoff. Rob Schmitz, NPR News, Berlin.
7: President Trump is claiming without evidence that vandals may be responsible for the problems plaguing the Lincoln Memorial reflecting pool. NPR's Marie Andrusovich reports Trump says the recently renovated pool may have to be drained again for repairs.
10: Trump launched a $14 million renovation ahead of the nation's 250th anniversary, but it has not resolved ongoing issues with the pool, including algae, and the newly installed blue lining has been peeling away. One visitor to the pool, Maryland resident and former Olympian David Hearn, was arrested on Friday and charged with destroying government property. Hearn says he merely reached into the pool to touch one of the already dislodged blue pieces and denies the charge. In posts on Truth Social Saturday, Trump said, without offering details or evidence, that the pool was slashed with a knife and vandals poured in corrosive chemicals. Trump also said he met with contractors and the pool will likely be drained for repairs. Marie Andrusevich, NPR News, Washington.
7: California Governor Gavin Newsom has declared a state of emergency in response to a massive warehouse fire in Los Angeles. Fire Chief Jamie Moore says the blaze at a cold storage facility is becoming increasingly complex as tons of food inside the building begin to decompose.
11: If you can imagine the food inside your refrigerator with no power, no refrigerant, starting to rot, and then opening up your refrigerator door, that's about where we are now. So once we get this fire put out, the challenge that we have before us is the removal of all that product.
7: The current conditions inside the warehouse are complicating efforts to bring the blaze under control. This is NPR. A fast-moving wildfire in central Utah is forcing the evacuation of the town of Eureka. The Iron Fire has burned more than 13,000 acres since it started Friday and remains largely uncontained. Officials say homes, ranches, and critical infrastructure remain at risk. The government of Norway will severely limit the use of artificial intelligence in its schools. Terry Schultz reports declining test scores have led the Nordic country to rethink how it teaches children.
12: Norwegian Prime Minister Jonas Gahr Støre announced a near-total ban on generative AI in elementary schools, saying research shows that its uncritical use increases the risk of skipping important stages of learning. Older students between 14 and 16 can begin to use AI tools under teacher supervision, according to the new plan, and those aged 17 to 19 should be taught how to use AI appropriately in order to incorporate it into their further education and work, concluding that over-reliance on technology contributes to the country's declining test scores. Norway banned smartphones from schools in 2024, and Parliament is due to consider legislation this year making the use of social media illegal for children under age 16. For NPR News, I'm Terry Schultz.
7: France is putting emergency crews and military forces on alert as a dangerous heat wave grips parts of Europe. About a quarter of the country is under a red heat alert, with temperatures expected to reach 104 degrees Sunday and climb even higher Monday. Paris landmarks, including the Eiffel Tower, have set up misting stations to cool visitors. 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
4: Welcome to Latino USA. I'm Maria Hinojosa. It is Saturday, June 13th, 2026, and New York City is an explosion of energy. People are chanting, hugging, and screaming through the streets of the city. It started during the day with the World Cup. Brazil played against Morocco, and it ended in a tie.
17: Look at all the space that Vinicius finds. He picks it up. Vinny Jr. scores!
4: And even though the World Cup is a massive worldwide event, New Yorkers were also celebrating something else. That night, the New York Knicks won their first NBA championship in 53 years. Those celebrations saw thousands upon thousands of people taking to the streets. You can say it feels really good to be a New Yorker right now. I mean, there's a sense of joy, hope, community, and possibilities. And someone in particular has been celebrating harder than any other New Yorker. New York City Mayor Zoran Mamdani. And he's doing so while also taking time to make a big political statement.
5: The World Cup offers us a chance to know each other as we truly are, to be curious, to be excited, to be joyful. And here in New York City, we have an opportunity to understand that no matter where you're from, you're at home.
4: So to better understand this moment, when joy meets politics, I went straight to the source, to City Hall, to sit down with Mamdani himself. For this story, I sit down with New York City Mayor Zoran Mamdani to talk about sports, immigration, politics, and the serious question of what goes into deciding what makes a great taco.
18: What's up? How are you?
4: I feel so lucky to be interviewing you after the Knicks. Have you heard the term collective effervescence?
18: No.
4: You haven't seen it yet?
18: Not really.
4: So it's a philosophical term that essentially is what we're experiencing in New York.
18: Yeah.
4: Collective effervescence, where people are just like filled with joy. But Mr. Mayor, I have to say you've really played a big role in that.
18: Oh. Thank you.
4: So what do you think about the fact that people are saying it's not just the moment, it's the fact that the mayor and the city has made it into a social movement moment?
18: I think they're very kind. And it truly feels like one of the best times to be a New Yorker. Because I think, as you say, and in many ways, what this Knicks, incredible Knicks finals run and playoffs and just the whole season, it has been a moment where people understand themselves as part of something larger, because you're seeing yourself, your city in this team. And if people are saying that, I'm incredibly proud to play one small part in what it looks like to write a new chapter. Because for a long time, if you're a Knicks fan, that chapter has been characterized by waiting for 53 years. And I think if you've been in New York City politics, there's also been a lot of waiting for a sense of recognition, not just of your own struggle, but also of the city's complicity in that struggle and what the city could do to address that struggle. And so we're hoping to be the answer to that.
4: I love the fact that you're just like, if I played a small part, okay, just a little self-effacement there.
18: Collective self-effacement. It's the new term.
4: So, what is the message that you're trying to make about New York City regarding this moment that we're experiencing on the issue of sports, right? Because the World Cup.
18: Yes. So Egypt is playing Belgium right now as we speak.
4: Mexico ganó. I know that Mexico won.
18: They did.
4: But I don't know anything.
18: 2-0.
4: Okay. Thank you.
18: It's the first match of the tournament. I think it's, we want people to understand that they're not alone in this city. People feel alone, whether it's in the struggles of their life or just in a very literal sense as well. And in a city of 8.5 million people, it can feel lonely for many. And what sports offer, beyond the incredible moments where you're embracing someone who you've never met before next to you, just in the pure joy of that moment, is also an understanding of being a part of a collective. And the World Cup is a celebration of this one beautiful game that brings so many together. It offers people a chance to see themselves in a way that they'd never had before. And it also offers an opportunity to learn about other cultures. And for all of the caricatures of who we are in this country, of how we see the world outside of it, the World Cup offers us a chance to know each other as we truly are. To be curious, to be excited, to be joyful. And here in New York City, we have an opportunity to understand that no matter where you're from, you're at home. And for those who are visiting the city for the first time from across the world, we can't wait to have them here.
4: So you've said that
19: soccer, football, sí. wouldn't exist if it wasn't. Oh, I love the fact that you're answering me in Spanish.
20: I have 10 words.
19: Okay. Hablaremos más tarde. We'll speak more in Spanish later. But you have said, look, football wouldn't exist if it wasn't for immigrants. And at the same time, we know that this is happening at the heels of the Somali referee being denied entry into the U.S. So when you think of your experience with football, what is it about immigrants and the World Cup and football that kind of stands out for you?
18: You know, when you speak to someone and you know you're speaking to them in their second or third language, it's as if you're speaking to a shadow of them. You're only getting a glimpse of who they are. Football is as if a shared first language. So much can be broken down through a love of the same game. You brought up Mexico. And the first things that came to mind for me were these Mexican players that I grew up watching. Chicharito, Giovanni Dos Santos, Guillermo Ochoa, Azteca is a stadium that I'd love to go visit. This is how I understand the world. When someone tells me where they're from, I go to my favorite players. I go to my favorite, you know, moments and clubs. And what I think is in a moment like this where we are made to feel as if we have to look inward, as if there is nothing out there for anyone to connect with anyone else, football is a way to really join hands. Or in the case of Diego Maradona, use them.
21: Let's see. The wee man does appear to use an arm. But yes, his hand was in a natural position.
18: But generally, I would say.
19: I do know that. Okay. So you, Mr. Mayor, as an immigrant yourself, you can kind of revel in the love of immigrants. And as an immigrant myself, right, we can revel in the love of immigrants.
18: How old were you when you came?
19: When I came to Chicago, where my dad was a professor at the University of Chicago, I was about a year old.
18: Wow. And where were you born?
19: Mexico City.
18: Wow. I love Mexico City. Yeah.
19: But then I came to New York in 79 to go to Barnard.
18: Wow.
19: And basically kind of just stayed. But so your love of immigrants, I mean, it's real. And yet, Mr. Mayor, the presidential election was won in this country essentially on the backs of hating immigrants. And can you put those two things together for me at the same time, that here we have this great city celebrating immigrants, and yet we know that a large part of the population voted for a man who ran on hating immigrants specifically?
18: I think it's easier to be afraid of an idea than an individual. And there are many who have not met those that they apparently fear. And here in New York City, immigrants are not a fantasy or a notion or a fear. We are a part of this city. 8.5 million people call this city home. More than 3 million are immigrants. I'm one of them. And I think that what we see is, in times of precarity, in times of scarcity, there are those who will tell us that we should blame our struggles on someone else. And what we are looking to do is to build a politics that actually identifies why working people are struggling and doesn't instead offer them their neighbor as the reason for it. And I've found inspiration in this work just from other New Yorkers who have often blazed a trail of doing just that.
19: Coming up on Latino USA, Mayor Mamdani speaks about politics and ICE.
18: I would not be here without that generation, and also without the support of Latinos and Latinas across the city.
19: Stay with us. No te vayas.

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4: It's Latino USA. I'm Maria Hinojosa. Before the break, I was speaking with New York City Mayor Zoran Mamdani about the joy filling the streets of New York City because of the World Cup and because of the Knicks. We're going to get back to my conversation with the mayor of New York. You grew up in New York City.
5: Yes, not far from Barnard.
4: No, I know where you went to school because that's where I saw you. Yes. At Bank Street. Yes. Like I saw you when you're a little one, 10 years old. I remember you pushing out of the turnstile when I was coming in to pick up the kids. But because you grew up in New York City, you also grew up seeing headlines and stories about a certain person named Donald Trump. Mm-hmm. You were reading the stories about his bankruptcies, about his divorces, about his infidelities. Many felt like Donald Trump was, to be blunt, a racist con man. And yet, you have been able to dominar, as we say in Mexican Spanish. You've been able to dominate the president in a way that is very interesting to witness. And I'm wondering if you're understanding of not being afraid of him because you grew up with the guy, how that has played into how you manage this very particular relationship with Donald Trump.
5: I think that at the core of that relationship is an honesty. And in many ways, it's a very New York trait to be able to work with someone.
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1: Made threats again that he was going to come into the city at this time. So what is your position on how you respond to ICE and, you know, Tom Homan?
2: I think you will hear threats from Tom Homan. And we have heard many threats from the federal administration. And no matter how many we hear, we make it very clear that our values and our laws are not bargaining chips. We are not embarrassed of our status as a sanctuary city. We are, in fact, proud of it. We are not embarrassed of the fact that New Yorkers of all kinds of immigration statuses live in this city. This is a city that finds a deep sense of pride in what David Dinkins described as the gorgeous mosaic. And we will fight these threats with every single tool that we have. And in fact, one of the decisions that I made coming into office was not only that we continue our status as a sanctuary city, but also that we audit our city agencies to ensure absolute compliance with that status. Because in a moment like this, where I'm going around our city, speaking about the fact that for the first time we're offering free childcare for two-year-olds, I know that there are families who are reticent to use any city government service out of fear that it could somehow be tied to their immigration status. They are unsure if they too are eligible for this. And we make it clear to them that not only will the city of New York not allow ICE agents to come in to a New York City school without a judicial warrant signed by a judge, but also that we are having a program here for every child in the city who's 2 years old in these neighborhoods, no matter what their immigration status is or the status of their parents.
1: As you were speaking, Mr. Mayor, I thought about the fact that I know people who are afraid in our city. And ICE has been, even in my own neighborhood of West Harlem, spottings there and here and there. What can you say to them, though?
2: That I understand that fear, that it is a fear that is rational, given what ICE has been doing. And that for them to know that as their mayor, I firmly believe that ICE should be abolished, that we should have an answer to the question of immigration with humanity at the heart of it, and that I will not sit here alongside you and proclaim that the only way to respond to it is an agency that I'm older than. We know that what we see across the city is hardworking people across a variety of immigration statuses who are fearful to leave their homes. I heard of a student who took down the numbers of every single apartment on their floor so that ICE wouldn't know where they lived exactly. I've spoken to young people who've broken down in tears, telling me about what their parents have gone through and how fearful they are of even leaving the house. And we will continue to make clear that our city is not going to assist ICE in civil immigration, and to make the argument that it is time for some moral courage when it comes to what the future of this agency looks like, especially as we start to have more conversations about what a vision for our country looks like, especially within the Democratic Party.
1: So you're clear ICE should be abolished?
2: Yes.
1: No doubt.
2: None. I think that this is a very modern and rogue interpretation of what immigration enforcement should mean. We are seeing people's lives be ripped apart, and for what? It seems like for the purpose of a narrative more than any actual desire for public safety. And I shared that with the president directly. I said, we have the NYPD. In our city. When it comes to public safety, we are focused on this and delivering this. ICE does not assist in that work. In fact, it imperils that work. The reason, one of the reasons we have sanctuary city policies is so that every New Yorker, no matter their immigration status, knows that they are safe to interact with law enforcement.
1: So I think I told you very quickly that my daughter, who also went to Bank Street, became involved in electoral politics because of you, right? She was the one who came to me and said, he's going to win. And I was like, Cuomo. She was like, he's going to win. Why do you believe that this younger generation of Latino and Latina voters believe in what's possible in terms of your politics? What do you think that you're communicating to them specifically?
2: I think first, I would not be here without that generation and also without the support of Latinos and Latinas across the city. It was one of the major reasons we won the primary. And second, I think people are exhausted by a politics of no. They are exhausted by looking at a national landscape and seeing Republicans whose imagination seems to be limitless, whether it comes

0: to the feasibility of an idea or the constitutionality of it, and yet Democrats seem to be constructing an ever-lowering ceiling of possibility. And you think about a younger generation in this city. I spoke recently to a few young people not too far from here, and one of them looked at me and said, there's nothing worse in the city than being young and broke. There are so many young New Yorkers who've grown up in the city. Their only hope for staying here is to keep living in the same bedroom that they grew up in. They want something more than that. They want to be able to hear their parents' stories about how they took a chance in the city and feel like they could take a chance too. And that's something that we're trying to deliver.
1: Okay, how's your Spanish? ¿Cómo va el español?
0: Muy mal.
1: Muy mal.
0: Muy mal.
1: ¿Por qué?
0: Lo siento.
1: ¿No tienes tiempo?
0: Sí, pero I've been bad even when I had time. So it's not, I can't blame the job.
1: ¿Te gusta hablar el español?
0: Sí.
1: ¿Por qué?
0: Claro que sí.
1: Why do you like to speak Spanish? Because like you were like ready to go into Spanish real fast.
0: It's New York City. You can't grow up here and not feel like Spanish is a part of the language of the city. I listen to a lot of Spanish language music. I have no idea what's being said, but it feels like home. And I think that's how so many of us grew up here, where, you know, I can say very well, you know, lo siento, yo no hablo español. And it sounds as if I speak Spanish, but that's just because of how we grew up in the city.
1: So, Mr. Mayor, I left the most difficult question to the end.
0: Okay.
1: It's about divisions in New York City.
0: Okay.
1: And how you're playing a part in them. Why have you decided to jump into the food wars? I just need to know.
0: Tell me more.
1: So,
0: what am I guilty of?
1: So you've made statements about the best pizza, Coronet.
0: I have.
1: I won't disagree.
0: Nostalgia.
1: Okay. Bagels also. But Mr. Mayor, as a Mexican,
0: what have I done?
1: I need to understand the science upon which you are making the decision about what makes the best taco in New York City.
0: Oh, my God.
1: Because them's fighting words, yeah. You know. I mean, there are many Mexicans who I've asked, right? Is there a best taco in New York City? And they're like,
0: Have you tried Taqueria Ramirez?
1: No.
0: Okay.
1: But I have tried tacos número uno.
0: Yeah, los tacos número uno. They're good.
1: They're very good.
0: Yeah.
1: But I need to know your science. Upon which are you, what are you basing the decision on? I need to understand.
0: I think for me, a lot of it comes down to the quality of the meat.
1: Okay, the meat, the quality of the meat.
0: I am a real sucker for beef tacos, steak tacos, right? I also think I love radishes.
1: Ooh.
0: So I overload my plate.
1: Okay.
0: You know?
1: Okay.
0: And then I love a hole in the wall experience.
1: Okay.
0: So like Taqueria Ramirez it's like this size.
1: Okay.
0: Right here. People are lined up through the seat. Los Tacos number one. I love that it feels like,
1: yes,
0: in the best way, a factory.
1: Yes.
0: Where you're there, you know, con todo, this, that. And then people are eating standing up.
1: Yes.
0: It feels like the city.
1: We have a name for that.
0: What
1: it's
0: is
1: called
0: that?
1: Tacos parados.
0: Tacos parados.
1: Which means standing tacos.
0: Amazing.
1: Okay.
0: Tacos just, parados.
1: Yes. I want credit for that.
0: Yes, done.
1: You're going to be like, Maria Hinojosa taught me the term.
0: She taught me parados.
1: Tacos parados.
0: Sí.
1: And you know why? Because in the best tacos, you eat them like this, standing up, and then the juice from the meat comes down the elbows into the floor.
0: Not bad.
1: Okay. Giving you some real Mexico City cred. Okay, you did really well there.
0: Thank you very much.
1: Are you going to jump in on the bagels, though? Which is your favorite bagel shop?
0: I used to be Absolute Bagels, but they're gone. But there's a new one.
1: I was there.
0: I haven't been. Good?
1: For the first time last week.
0: Yeah.
1: And I had a sesame bagel with their chicken salad.
0: What?
1: To die for.
0: Chicken salad?
1: They're a chicken salad in Absolute. Oh, look at you. Ooh, he's dissing me.
0: Just a little bit taken aback. People do that?
1: Absolute Bagels has the best chicken salad of all New York City.
0: I don't think I've ever had a chicken salad.
1: Okay, here goes the rapid fire.
0: Here we do.
1: Okay. One or two words to describe how you're feeling right now.
0: Ecstatic.
1: Ooh, I love that. Okay. Sleep deprived?
0: Absolutely.
1: A little.
0: Yes.
1: Who cares, right? Who cares?
0: Soon I will.
1: Who is going to win the World Cup?
0: I have said that it would be Morocco.
1: Okay, you're going to stand by that. So, Mr. Mayor, you have been rolling deep with Los Boricuas, Puerto Rican Day Parade. We saw you, Jose Alvarado.
2: Yo soy Boricua.
1: Yeah,
2: pa que tú lo sepas.
1: Okay, I love that. You actually said that Puerto Rico has been denied independence for far too long, your words. Do you believe that Puerto Rico should be independent?
0: I believe that Puerto Ricans should make that choice. I believe that they have the right to self-determination and that we should let them make their decision.
1: Do you want to see AOC run for president, staying on the Puerto Rican line?
0: Yes, I do.
1: Ooh, okay. What rapper, dead or alive, would you like to perform with?
0: Perform with?
1: Yes.
0: I feel like I would love to do the ad-libs for Ja Rule while he was performing New York.
1: Okay, we love that. Salsa or reggaeton?
0: Daddy Yankee was just one of the marshals of the Puerto Rican Day Parade, so I think I have to say reggaeton.
1: Mayor, thank you so much for taking time to speak with me.
0: It was such a pleasure.
1: Un placer.
0: Thank you. Thank you so much. Un placer.
1: Un placer.
0: Sí.
1: Tacos parados?
0: También.
2: Un placer también.
1: That was Zohran Mamdani, the first Democratic Socialist and Muslim mayor of New York City. This story is part of our democracy and election coverage, The Latino Factor, How We Vote. We're going to leave New York and get to California now, where that sense of community that Mayor Mamdani was talking about is also present in a particular kind of ceremony. Producer Adriana Rodriguez is going to take us into what is largely recognized as the biggest Latino graduation in the country, a celebration where all the students' names are mentioned, and so are the names of their parents.
3: I'm weaving my way through rows of people at the Save Mart Center in Fresno, California, and the whole arena is already shaking. The venue can hold up to 18,000 people, and today, it's packed. Moms holding bouquets of flowers, big sisters holding back tears, abuelitas cradling grandchildren, while little cousins climb over rows of chairs.
4: Welcome to the 50th annual Chicano Latino Commencement Celebration. Bienvenidos.
3: And they're all here to see their loved ones walk across the stage at the largest bilingual and bicultural college graduation ceremony in the country.
5: The Latino one, it helps you connect with your culture and you feel like you're really celebrating with your people.
3: Alma Rangel is one of the students graduating this year with her master's in education.
6: I feel like it's all of our achievements, like collectively.
3: Her younger sister Ruby is also graduating right beside her with her master's in Spanish.
7: Many of you are the first in your family to earn a college degree. Where are my first generation college students?
3: There are over 1,000 students graduating this year, and nearly every hand goes up when she asks this. I raise my hand too, because I'm also the first in my family to get a college degree. I grew up in the Central Valley as well, just a couple hours north. My dad's side of the family came over from Mexico to work in the fields, and looking around the arena, it's hard to not think about all the sacrifices these families, like mine, have made to get here.
8: It's going to be a little long program, but it's going to be a fun program. You're not going to regret it.
3: This ceremony has a reputation for being long because not only will the names of the 1,000-plus graduates be read, so will the names of their parents.
9: Las familias trabajadoras. Today, we gather to celebrate our Mexican, Chicano, and Latino roots right here in the Central Valley as Americans that we are.
3: At a moment when immigrant communities are once again at the center of debate over who belongs in this country, this ceremony offers a different narrative. What about family, sacrifice, and the generations of family who made these degrees possible? It's the week before graduation, and I'm standing in the kitchen of the Rangel family home. Little kids run around screaming, and the family dog, Lulu, barks at me if I move too fast.
10: Hey.
11: ¿Qué es esto?
10: Es carne para tacos.
11: Okay.
10: You like tacos?
11: I do.
10: ¿Sí? Okay.
3: The stove has the entire house feeling preheated, while their mom, Socorro, flips tortillas on the front burner.
12: I think her love language and the way that she expresses herself is through like acts of service.
3: At 28 years old, Alma's the oldest of four.
12: I am finishing up my master's degree in education with an emphasis in curriculum and instruction.
3: She hovers her hand over the carne that's cooking on the stove.
12: For example, she knew you were coming and she wanted us to make sure that you felt welcomed and you were well taken care of. So, Ruby, you translate.
10: No entiendo. Yo sé lo que me está diciendo.
12: Ruby, that's literally your major.
3: Ruby is the second oldest and is also graduating with her master's alongside her sister.
13: I am 25 years old. I have a 5-year-old daughter. Right now, I'm working as a TA at Fresno State, teaching a beginner Spanish class.
3: Her mom gets choked up just hearing her say this to me.
10: Yo no sé de dónde sacaron tanta inteligencia ellas.
3: I don't understand where they get their intelligence from, she says.
10: Y pues estoy muy orgullosa de ellas. Muy.
11: Muy, ¿cómo? What is it?
10: Proud.
11: Proud.
10: Oh, proud.
3: Their father chimes in from the kitchen table.
14: Me siento muy feliz por mis hijas.
3: I'm very happy for my daughters, he says.
12: My mom came when she was 13 with her whole family, so grandma, grandpa, siblings, everyone. My dad came to the U.S. when he was 16, and he's been here ever since. So both of them have been here over 30 years. Sorry, I get like emotional talking.
3: As Ruby explains it,
13: my mom was a housekeeper, my dad a gardener, so we would go work with them during the summers, and they would always tell us, like, we don't want you guys to have this life, like, you need to go to college.
3: They wanted their children to have choices they never had themselves. A common story in families with immigrant parents.
12: And it sucks that the current administration is labeling, you know, our people as criminals and detaining them.
15: With these ICE raids, many parents say they are fearful of what might happen to their children at school on certain days.
16: Immigration crackdown, roughly 220,000 people have been arrested by ICE agents.
17: As the Homeland Security Department works to deport more people, immigrants with legal status or no criminal history are also being detained and deported.
12: It's very unfortunate because we're more than that. You know, I think my sister and I are proof that we're product of hardworking immigrants and we're contributing back to our community.
3: Alma lives at home with her parents, and she tells me that she feels that love from them in many ways. Words of encouragement, through financial support, and daily home-cooked meals.
12: That's the one thing that we're so thankful for is my parents. They've really carried us throughout this whole process. My mom is just like, whatever you need me to do. I mean, my sister being a full-time mom.
3: Ruby lives just 15 minutes away from her parents. I ask her what it's like being a mom and a full-time student.
13: It's hard. I'm not going to lie. Like, it was challenging at times. Like, I was taking like 3 grad classes at a time, like just to get my program over in 2 years. So it was a lot. Like, I had assignments. I had my daughter, like her school events.
3: She shows me a photo of her daughter, 5-year-old Eliana, who comes out of the room clutching a doll to say hello.
13: This is from when she graduated preschool.
18: When I was 4 years old, I was little, and then I was 4 years old, and I was in a different class, and I graduated.
3: Staying close to family wasn't just about tradition. Living with her parents while raising her daughter and finishing school gave her and her husband the chance to save enough money and eventually buy their own home. Now, Alma is preparing to become the teacher she needed growing up, one who acts as a linguistic and emotional bridge for families.
11: This is my community. I went to elementary school here right down the street. So the community that I serve is low income, a lot of first generation students as well. It's a very difficult demographic to work in, but I feel like this is where I'm meant to be because these kids remind me of myself, especially those that have those parents that work backbreaking jobs.
3: For many students, success did not happen in isolation. It happened because entire families helped carry the weight.
11: You know, we're a minority. And especially in this country, we're a minority. So being able to celebrate this accomplishment with others who have had to face the same barriers as you, that's huge.
3: This is huge. And here in the heart of California's Central Valley, in a state that educates more Latino college students than any other state in the nation, it's easy to see why so many families are excited to celebrate. Because even though their degree is handed to one person, they still represent the labor of an entire family.
11: So when I get hooded, I was like, you better clap for me because this is huge. Like only 8% of Latinas have a master's degree.
3: Only 8% today. And while that's a low number, it's doubled from 25 years ago when only 4% of Latinas had a graduate degree. I asked Socorro, their mom, how she is feeling about the ceremony.
19: Pues, ¿cómo te sientes?
20: Me siento que voy a llorar todo el rato.
19: She thinks she's going to cry the whole
20: time. Y maybe me voy a desmayar.
19: And maybe she's going to pass out or faint.
20: ¿Por qué? De la emoción.
19: Oh, so many emotions.
20: Dile que si sigue me va a hacer llorar.
19: She says, if you continue, she's going to cry.
11: Aww. And that's stuff that we don't see, nor do we hear.
3: As their mom starts tearing up, both Alma and Ruby instinctively shy away from her. And we're left with nothing but the hum of the always-on TV.
11: Do you feel that you're in a position where you openly share your emotions with your mom?
20: No, not at all.
11: Why?
20: I don't know. I think that's just the way we were raised.
3: I've seen this before. For many immigrant families, there often isn't much room to fall apart. When you've spent decades focused on survival, vulnerability can feel unfamiliar. For their dad, this moment carries the weight of everything that came before, from the moment he left Mexico to the years spent building a life in a country that offered no guarantees. Ruby translates for him.
14: Nosotros venimos de México. Mi esposa y yo llegamos aquí sin documentos para vivir en el país y por eso me siento más orgulloso de ellas porque han logrado algo que es casi como mi sueño.
19: He says that he hopes that we find a job in what we've worked so hard for. And that, as we know, like him and my mom came here undocumented, so it's even like a greater joy seeing us, like, and then just seeing us graduate, that's already like one goal checked off.
11: That's his American dream.
1: When we come back, we're meeting another graduate, Diego, whose journey to the stage was shaped by deportation, by loss, and by those who carried him along the way.
21: Although my family didn't get to go to Fresno State, that was always the family goal. Even when I was a little kid, my mom and dad would always say, like, get ready, you know, like, once you go to college here at Fresno State.
1: That's after the break. Stay with us. No te vayas.
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1: It's Latino USA. I'm Maria Hinojosa. Before the break, we met the Rangel family, where sisters Alma and Ruby are preparing to graduate with their master's. It's a milestone their parents spent decades working towards. After meeting them, our producer, Adriana Rodriguez, wanted to better understand why the 50th annual Chicano Latino commencement celebration means so much to so many families.
2: It began really as an affirmation of we're going to celebrate our students and we're going to celebrate the culture from which they come.
1: So she sat down with the president of Fresno State.
2: I'm Saul Jimenez Sandoval. I am the 9th president of Fresno State. I started my position in January of 2021.
1: Adriana is going to continue our story from here.
4: He grew up in a large family, the youngest of 8. He and his family immigrated to the U.S. from Mexico when he was just a child.
2: So it's unusual to have a president from within the institution that is also very much connected to the region as well. So I'm both local in that I grew up here and also homegrown.
4: So when he talks about the university, he isn't speaking as an outsider. He's been at Fresno State forever. He walked the hallways as a professor, was a dean at one point, and is now the president leading the institution he says helped shape his life.
2: This is the 50th year that Fresno State has the Latino commencement. And it's really a celebration of the community back then, you know, 50 years ago, where a student would go up and then they would say their name. And the family didn't know that it was the name because the name was not being pronounced properly.
4: Organizers say they aren't aware of any other commencement in the country where announcers call not only the names of the graduate walking on stage, but also the names of their parents. And one more thing that's different about the ceremony, there's no limit to the number of tickets each graduate receives for the event.
2: It is, you know, the abuela, and it is the tios, and it is everyone else coming together and saying, that's our daughter, the engineer, who is now going to represent our family in this California of ours. That's our son who is going to go into law, or that's our son who is going to become a teacher.
4: This ceremony was created as a response to a very specific kind of invisibility, one that showed up in mispronounced names, absent cultural traditions, and the feeling that many Latino families did not fully belong in academic spaces.
2: We often forget that we produce 25% of the nation's food supply. And we often forget that universities like Fresno State are these incredible doors of opportunity that make it happen for so many students.
21: My name is Juan Diego. This is my last semester at Fresno State.
4: Diego grew up down the street from the university. He saw that campus every day, and over time, began imagining himself there.
21: Pretty much all my life, I would see students come in and out from Fresno State. And then, although my family didn't get to go to Fresno State, that was always the family goal. Even when I was a little kid, my mom and dad would always say, like, get ready, you know, like, once you go to college, you're at Fresno State.
23: Well, Diego's the baby of the house.
4: Youngest of 7.
23: I think I was already, I was 14 when he was born.
4: With a smile on her face and a knot in her throat, his big sister, Lizette, reminisces about the first time she walked him into kindergarten.
23: I remember just like starting to cry because he was crying, and then he wiped my tears and he was just like, don't cry, sister, it's gonna be okay. And then I'm like, well, you're the one crying. And he's like, okay, I'll be good. And then he just walked into his classroom. That's like the cutest memory I have of him.
4: Like other families I met in the Central Valley, Diego's is also from Mexico.
21: My mom didn't go to any colleges. She actually just ended up at a high school in Durango. And then my dad, I don't even think he finished elementary school, so.
4: And when the conversation turns to his dad, Diego's voice softens.
21: My dad, we're off and on talking, and it's always been that way since He got deported mainly because the communication with him hasn't always been the greatest. But other than that, I still love and respect him.
4: Even now, as he's preparing to graduate, the memory of losing a parent to deportation almost 20 years ago still weighs heavy. And he knows he isn't the only one. Across the country, there are millions of children growing up with that same fear, that one day, a parent or loved one could disappear from their daily lives with little warning.
21: But the next generation, I know they're feeling the same way I did when I was younger, when my dad got deported. So it makes me nervous, you know, because a lot of those kids are depending on their parents. But it can really affect a kid's life in the long run. So I do pay attention to it.
4: But deportation wasn't the only loss his family endured. While Diego was making his way through school, his mom got sick.
23: And then my mom at the same time was battling stage 4 breast cancer. And then fast forward, you know, they go through school, he goes through high school. And then during 2020, my mom unexpectedly passed away.
4: The loss reshaped their entire family, where suddenly they had to learn to move forward without the one person who held everyone together. Both of Diego's parents were now gone, which meant that sometimes loss and grief were tangled up with responsibilities.
23: I'm the only sister too, so it's like I have all the brothers and then I'm just the sister. So their memories of me are, it's like that I was very strict, that I would get really upset if I cleaned and they made a mess.
4: She has continued to step more and more into the caretaker role after their mom passed.
21: I live with my sister right now. Yeah, she's basically been my guardian ever since my mom passed away, and she's been helping me.
23: And I think that was the big thing for me, like after my mom passed away, that I wanted his college to just be very low stress. Like I didn't want him to worry about having to pay rent or worry about getting two jobs, like the struggles that I went through. I didn't want him to think about those things.
4: She wanted college to be the one place in his life where survival did not have to come first.
23: When I see him up there, I'm just going to think of all his hard work, obviously, first and foremost, but also everything my mom put into, you know, into him and his upbringing and us too, and how we were trying to carry that forward and kind of pay it forward to him as well.
5: Now, the moment you guys all been waiting for, recognizing the graduates. Let's get ready to name some names and your parents' names.
4: As the long list of graduate names are being called out, I look around the arena and see a mix of smiles and tears. Proud dads grinning in their botas, tias capturing the moment on their cell phones. The graduates are all waving as they make their way towards the stage. Some of their caps are transformed into personalized canvases of gratitude for their loved ones. All the bachelor's degrees are called first. And I see Diego with a red stole draped around his neck and a cap decorated in memory of his mother. He makes his way across the stage, turns to his family, and waves. After the first section of names are called, it's time for a little break. And honestly, after sitting for over 2 hours, we need one.
6: Hemos llegado a la mitad.
4: The lights suddenly drop, and everyone, graduates, grandmas, kids, all jump to their feet and start dancing. On the floor, some graduates even push the chairs out of the way to form dance circles. They're waving glow sticks in the air. It's truly feeling like a giant party right now. After the mini dance break begins to wind down and everyone takes their seat, we get back to calling out the graduates' names, including the higher degrees.
7: The master's degree signifies 2 to 3 years of advanced studies beyond the bachelor's.
4: And that's when I hear the Rangel sisters.
8: Erika Rangel Rodriguez, hija de Socorro y Fortunato.
24: Alma Rangel, hija de Socorro y Fortunata.
4: After all the names have been called, I can feel a wave of joy and relief wash over the crowd.
5: So we come to the end. Thank you guys, but the party's not over yet. We have one more party. Where's the music? Let's cue the music. Let's go.
3: Folks are starting to leave the arena when I spot Diego and his family.
9: Hey, yo. You did it, bro.
10: Congratulations. Thank you very much.
15: You guys
10: all made it.
15: Good job.
16: How are you
15: feeling? Oh, I'm surreal. I mean, I can't really put it into words right now, but I'm just glad everybody's here.
16: Yeah. I'm just happy for him.
9: Okay, now you want to take a picture with Diego?
3: Everyone's taking pictures. I literally turn around and find the Ranjo family also taking pictures.
16: Congratulations.
17: Thank you.
3: Their mom is grinning while she snaps a few photos.
17: How are you feeling?
16: Happy?
17: Yeah. Did you cry?
16: Yes. It's a really like awesome moment, like an intimate moment for all of us, just us being here, and then seeing how much they honor your parents and the sacrifices that they've endured. Like, that's heartwarming.
3: For graduates like Alma and her sister Ruby, Diego, and the thousands of others, their degrees and the ceremony represent so much more than just the end of their academic careers. Years ago, as the first person to graduate in my family, I felt that way too when I looked out into the audience and saw my whole crew of loved ones cheering me on. And now, as this graduating class steps into their roles as teachers, engineers, community leaders, they carry with them the dreams of the families who helped them get here. I ask Alma to read me the words she put on her cap.
25: Con la bendición de Dios, el sacrificio de mis padres y mi dedicación lo logré. So it's entailing all three aspects of what brought me here. God blessed me with my knowledge and my perseverance to keep going, and I feel like my parents sacrificed a lot for myself, for both of us, for me to be here, and of course I had to have that like internal motivation to keep going. So if without those three things, I feel like I would have never gotten here.
1: That's it for today. Our show was the work of Reynaldo Leaños Jr., Benny Lay Ramirez, Adriana Rodriguez, our managing editor, Fernanda Chavarri, and myself. 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Our engineers are Stephanie LeBeau, Julia Caruso, and JJ Carubin. The Latino USA team also includes Roxana Aguirre, Luis Luna, Glorimar Marquez, and Julieta Martinelli. Benny Lay Ramirez and I are executive producers, and I'm your host, Maria Hinojosa. 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

0: From NPR and WBEZ Chicago, this is Wait, Wait, Don't Tell Me, the NPR News Quiz. I'm Alzo Slade.
1: And I'm Peter Sagal. America is feeling down, but there's nothing better for our mood than seeing ourselves through fresh eyes. Yeah, everything's messed up, but we're still the only country where you can get a gallon-sized bucket of Mountain Dew and free refills. We'll ask who's loving the U.S. of A., and Carol Claire Burke, the author of the hit book Yesteryear, tells us what she has against the olden days. Plus, Alzo Slade expresses concern about my pre-show rituals.
0: Are you okay? Why are you in the alley?
1: We'll ask who was worried about who being where on our quiz coming up right after this hour's news.
2: Live from NPR News in Washington, I'm Nora Rahm. President Trump is threatening violence against Iran and says its proxies must stop causing trouble in Lebanon. The threat comes as Vice President J.D. Vance negotiates a fragile peace plan with Iran in Switzerland. NPR's Luke Garrett reports.
3: Trump says U.S. forces will, quote, hit Iran very hard again if its proxies keep up the fighting in Lebanon. Earlier this week, Trump had called on Israel to, quote, calm down. He pushed for a ceasefire between Iranian-backed Hezbollah and Israeli forces in southern Lebanon. This ongoing conflict threatens the recent U.S.-Iran peace plan. Meanwhile, Vice President Vance is seeking to build upon a recently signed memorandum of understanding between Iran and the U.S. He spoke Sunday from Switzerland.
4: The question before us now is how much more can we accomplish together? Can we turn over a new leaf? Can we change relations in the Middle East permanently?
3: Vance says his goals are to end Iran's nuclear program and keep the Strait of Hormuz open. Saturday, Iran said the strait was closed, but U.S. Central Command denied this. Luke Garrett, NPR News, the White House.
2: Colombians are voting today in a presidential runoff election. According to polls, the front runner is a far-right political newcomer who's been endorsed by President Trump and has promised to crack down on crime. John Otis reports from Bogota.
5: Abelardo de la Estrella is a criminal defense lawyer who has never before held political office. But his campaign has picked up steam thanks to his pledges to end peace talks with drug trafficking guerrillas and launch a military offensive. If elected, de la Estrella said in this TV interview, I will give the order to bomb all of the camps holding narco-terrorists. His opponent is Ivan Cepeda, a left-wing senator from the ruling party who has promised to reduce violence through negotiations with the rebels. Colombia's outgoing president, Gustavo Petro, is banned by the Constitution from seeking a second term. For NPR News, I'm John Otis in Bogota, Colombia.
2: California Governor Gavin Newsom has declared a state of emergency for Los Angeles County because of a warehouse fire. Fire Chief James Moore says fighting the blaze has become more complicated.
6: Initially, it was reported to us that the majority of that product was bread and wheat products. However, we're slowly learning as we start getting into this building that it is far from that. There's a lot of meat products in there, chicken, fish, poultry, pork, and beef. That's going to start to spoil. So that's going to create a hazard in itself.
2: County officials say two shelters have been set up for people nearby. Moore said so far there haven't been any injuries among firefighters or the public. This is NPR News in Washington. The longest day of the year and the official start of the season is today. The summer solstice occurs at the moment the Earth is at its maximum tilt toward the sun in the Northern Hemisphere. NPR's Amy Held reports.
7: Cultures for millennia have marked the summer solstice. In China, the Dragon Boat Festival is keeping up 2,000 years of tradition rooted to harmony with nature. Then there are stone circles. They appear to be one way Neolithic people tracked the sun during the solstice. Best known is Stonehenge in England. Now, archaeologist Phil Harding says they've dug up a 5,000-year-old structure that may have preceded nearby Stonehenge and served as its prototype.
8: You bet your life on it. There was feasting, there were celebrations.
7: Still today, thousands attend Stonehenge, more log on to a live stream. And elsewhere, there's a Midnight Sun Festival in Fairbanks, Alaska, and perhaps the Zen Yin to the New Year's Eve Yang, yoga at Times Square in New York. Amy Held, NPR News.
2: Rail authorities in France are urging vulnerable travelers not to take the train during the heat wave. They say the high temperatures could deform railroad tracks and damage overhead electrical lines. This week, Britain's King Charles will make public what he pays in taxes. Buckingham Palace says this is part of efforts to become more accountable and transparent. The king is not obliged to pay income tax, capital gain tax, or inheritance tax on what he received from Queen Elizabeth, but he voluntarily pays income and capital gains tax when he sells private assets. The palace says he'll release information Thursday. I'm Nora Rahm, NPR News in Washington.
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0: From NPR and WBEZ Chicago, this is Wait, Wait, Don't Tell Me, the NPR News Quiz. I'm the guy so new here, I'm still looking for the bathroom code. I'm Alzo Slade, and here's your host at the Studebaker Theater at the Fine Arts Building in Chicago, Illinois, Peter Sagal.
15: Thank you, Alzo. Thank you, everybody. We got a great show for you today. Later on, we're going to be talking to Caro Claire Burke, author of Yesteryear, the book of the summer. That's the one about the tradwife influencer who's mysteriously transported back into the real olden days of 1855 where, okay, spoiler alert, everything kind of sucks. But you can take advantage of our modern era by picking up your phone and giving us a call. The number is 1-888-WAIT-WAIT. That's 1-888-924-8924. Now let's welcome our first listener contestant. Hi, everyone. Wait, wait, don't tell me.
16: Hi, this is Alicia Booker. I'm calling from Cincinnati, Ohio.
15: I love Cincinnati, the Queen City. We've been there only once. I hope to go back. What do you do there?
16: I am a high school social studies teacher.
15: Oh, my goodness. That is a noble profession. How are the kids doing these days?
16: They're doing pretty good. I mean, right now they're on summer break, so they're fantastic.
15: That's great. Well, Alicia, welcome to our show. Let me introduce you to our panel this week. First up, it's the writer of the Seriously Pop Culture newsletter for the Washington Post. It's Shane O'Neill.
17: Hello, Alicia. How are you?
15: Next, she's a comedian and an Emmy-nominated TV writer. It's Karen Chi.
18: Hi.
15: And finally, an actor and writer you can see in the two-man improv show Two Square at UCB New York on July 1st, it's Peter Gross.
19: Hello.
15: So, Alicia, welcome to the show. You're going to play Who's Alzo this time? Alzo Slade is going to perform for you three quotations from this week's news. If you can correctly identify or explain just two of them, you'll win our prize. Any voice from our show you might choose for your voicemail. You ready to go?
16: You bet.
15: Okay. Your first quote is a visitor from Australia, one of many people currently marveling at America's splendors.
0: I get free refills as many times as I want. Bring it on.
15: That person, like many, had come to the United States for what big sporting event?
16: That would be the World Cup.
15: Yes, the World Cup. Social media is filled with visiting soccer fans fascinated by America. They're posting about our wide grocery store aisles, gas stations larger than their parliament buildings. It's really, I have to admit, it's kind of refreshing to see America through their eyes. I feel proud now of how giant our trucks are and how many flavors of caffeinated beef jerky flavors we have.
20: I'm just thrilled that people come here and like us.
15: Yeah.
20: I thought that they were going to either not come or come and just just sort of be really upset with us.
18: Yes. Well, to be fair, they like our snacks. They're not saying they like us.
15: Yeah. I mean, some people, they're praising ranch dressing. They've never had that before.
20: Yes, that's
19: right. Did you see they were like, we got to bring ranch dressing to Italy. Have you seen that? I was like, I think Italy's fine.
15: Yeah, don't. No, don't.
20: That sounds like what the Olive Garden is. The
15: pretty
20: idea
15: much.
20: Of like ranch dressing in Italy put together.
18: It also sounds like if you bring a koala to another country, like an invasive species. Yeah. All the food turns to ranch. Yeah, exactly.
19: Americans are the invasive species of the world.
18: Exactly.
20: Right. The next time you go to Italy, you're going to order lasagna, and it's going to be like ranch dressing all over the place.
15: Well, they're being impressed with us. The foreign fans are also really impressing Americans. One Boston bar owner.
20: Boston.
15: And
20: they're cheering for the word bar.
15: And he says, and remember, this is Boston. He said the Scottish fans there to see the Scottish national team play drink like no one he's ever seen. He said they literally drank all the liquor he had in his bar. It is truly superhuman when a customer at your bar tells you it's last call.
20: And that was just like four Scottish guys. It wasn't even like...
15: All right, very good, Alicia. Your next quote is about somebody planning their wedding.
21: It would be an Eras Tour level production.
15: That was an event producer commenting about how who could pull off the wedding she is reportedly planning to stage at Madison Square Garden.
16: That'd be none other than Taylor Swift.
15: Who else? Of course, Taylor Swift. Ms. Swift has reportedly reserved Madison Square Garden for her upcoming wedding. Of course, when you think about it, how could anyone start their lives together without a 45-person urinal?
19: I wonder if they allot seating based on how much she likes you. So you're like excited to be invited and then you're up in the nosebleeds.
15: I mean, it is a little weird when you think about it. Apparently, she's going to have 1,000 guests, right? And if you could afford to have 1,000 of your close friends come to your wedding, why would you do it in one of the only places in the world that can host that many people and still look empty?
20: Yeah. Wait, so it's going to be 1,000 people in a place that holds 20,000
15: exactly
20: people.
15: Right.
19: Wow.
20: And so imagine, so if you're in the nosebleeds, she really hates you.
15: Yeah. When you think about it, okay. Madison Square Garden. She's going to throw a party in Madison Square Garden. Impressive. But anybody can rent Madison Square Garden if you have the cash. She's Taylor Swift. She could do it anywhere. She could have the first wedding in the Strait of Hormuz.
20: I hear that's open now.
15: Yeah, well, if it's not.
18: But we know that costs $300 billion.
15: Yeah, exactly.
20: That's true.
15: So, Alicia, your last quote is a text that was sent from a parent to their college-aged kid as the kid was going through a Taco Bell drive-thru.
21: Are you okay? Why are you in an alley?
15: So that parent is among the many, many parents who are using their phones to do what with their adult children?
16: Oh, track their location?
15: Yes, exactly right. Mm. This week, NPR covered a rising trend in which parents are still tracking their adult children on their phones. They asked if it was healthy for parents to keep such a close watch when their kids are independent adults. Well, the independent adult children asked, hey, Mom, can I have $25?
19: I do the reverse, which is I track my parents, but they don't track me.
15: Oh, really?
19: Yeah.
20: Wait, so tell me about this. Yeah. What are you hoping to, like, gain from this? Are you hoping to prevent them from doing something?
19: I'm trying to prevent them from partying and doing hard drugs all the time.
15: I will say, I have met at least, I think, your mother.
19: Yes,
15: right?
19: You
15: and
19: have.
15: And she's lovely.
19: So
15: but
19: sweet.
15: Even
19: yeah.
15: as you said that, I had this image of that scene in the movie Aliens where he's looking at the tracker and it's like, oh my God, they're inside the walls.
20: Yeah, exactly. Yeah.
15: There are a lot of benefits to this for the kid, and not even if you're lucky enough to have your drug dealer live right next to the public library. I mean, it's weird for the kid, especially as they get older, because not only are you at risk of your mom texting you, are you at a strip club? You're also at risk of your dad texting you, are you at Flash Dancers? Is Rebecca there?
20: Or we're both at Flash Dancers.
15: He's holding his phone and waving.
21: Whoa.
15: Alzo, how did Alicia do in our quiz?
21: Alicia did fantastically well. 3 out of 3, perfect score.
15: That's great, Alicia. Congratulations. Thank you so much for playing and enjoy your summer off.
16: Thank you so much. Bye.
15: Take care. Bye-bye.

0: All right, panel, now it is time for you to answer some questions about this week's news. Shane, a new study has proven scientifically what everybody has always just known. If you want French fries to taste better, just do what?
1: Eat them.
2: No.
1: Add more salt?
0: No.
1: Fry them harder?
0: No.
1: Get someone else to pay for them?
0: No, it doesn't. It does involve someone else.
1: Oh, eat them off someone else's plate?
0: Yes, steal them.
1: Yeah.
0: Oh. Stolen French fries taste better. Subjects in this experiment were served French fries of their own, and then asked to compare the taste to fries that they had taken from somebody else. And they said the stolen fries were crispier, saltier, and overall more enjoyable. And as for the best fries of all, just carjack somebody in the drive-thru.
3: Wow, okay, so seagulls must be so happy.
0: Exactly right. That's why they do it. That's why they do it. There's a gradation, right? This is true. First, your own fries, they taste fine. Fries someone gave to you taste better. That's true. Fries you stole from someone without their permission taste better than that. And the tastiest fries, again, proven by science, are the product of, quote, high-risk covert taking.
4: I feel this way. This is how I feel about money. Yeah, if you earn it, it's fine. But if you steal it, it's great.
0: Yeah.
4: Especially high risk, like a nice heist, good bank heist.
5: That's how Europeans felt about Native American land here.
0: Yeah. Oh, wow.
4: Yeah, Spain is fine, but have you seen the Americans?
0: Oh, my God.
4: Oh, boy.
1: Have they tried this with other foods? Like fries are a particularly easily stolen food.
0: Yeah.
1: Someone has, like, a bisque. You know.
4: Like, you pick the hardest food to steal.
1: Well,
4: it's like scooping
0: disc. I'm just imagining like Tom Cruise being lowered from the ceiling on a cable with a spoon.
3: A straw.
1: Lapping it up like a cat.
5: No, the best way to steal a bisque is with a piece of bread.
4: Yeah. This is going to be a good way, though. If it was good for other foods, it would be a good way to get kids to eat vegetables. Be like, steal that broccoli off your brother's plate.
3: That's actually so
4: delicious.

0: 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Find out why I said it like that after the break and call 1-888-WAIT-WAIT to play. We'll be back in a minute with more of Wait, Wait, Don't Tell Me from NPR.
1: I'm Scott Tong. Voters in New York are casting ballots in their state's Democratic primary. New York City Mayor Zohran Mamdani is backing a number of candidates, but some Democrats outside the Empire State worry how the Democratic Socialist could influence the party. Next time, here and now.
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3: 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I'm Alzo Slade. We're playing this week with Peter Gross, Karen Chi, and Shane O'Neill. And here again is your host at the Studebaker Theater in Chicago, Illinois, Peter Sagal.
4: Thank you, Alzo. Thank you so much.
0: Right now, it's time for the Wait, Wait, Don't Tell Me Bluff the Listener game. 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
1: News this week, though, for a rather surprising reason. Our panelists are each going to tell you about it, pick the real one, and get the weight waiter of your choice on your voicemail. 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
3: Remember the music video for A-ha's biggest hit, Take On Me? The one where a woman is pulled into a comic book, and the animation is somehow, like, really impressive and really, really bad at the same time? Well, that woman has a name, Bunty Bailey. And as of last week, Bunty Bailey has an OnlyFans. After several recent appearances at comic book conventions where she spent hours signing A-ha singles, Bunty realized that she still had a devoted and very socially awkward fan base. Bunty says that she is actually rather modest, so how does she take on the challenge of adult content? Well, every time things get a little spicy, she activates an AI filter that renders her in the sketchy animated style of the music video. It's a surprise when people subscribe, she said, but most of these super fans love it. I mean, these people are super, super weird. And for the few people who are disappointed, who cares? They'll be gone in a day or
1: I'm sorry, we have to... We have to stop. All our equipment just shattered.
3: Oh, I can do it again.
1: Oh, no.
4: We got it the first time.
1: That was great.
3: Louder?
5: They're singing in mind.
1: The model who starred as the heroine of the famous music video, now on OnlyFans, where she uses that animated effect to keep things modest. Your next aha moment comes from Karen Chi.
6: Earlier this year, after her beloved grandmother Peggy passed away, 28-year-old Madeline Michelson took on the sobering task of cleaning out her grandma's bedroom. Peggy had been a meticulous woman who'd served as treasurer in multiple clubs and kept records of her finances throughout her life. So when Michelson came across yet another three-ring binder, she assumed it to be some more boring tax documents. But she was wrong. Inside, she found something else. Pages and pages of obsessive details about her grandma's celebrity crushes. Said Michelson lovingly, "Oh my God, grandma was a freak." It's true, the innocuously plain binder was actually a handwritten log about men like George Clooney and Matthew McConaughey, complete with carefully cut and pasted photos and facts, including their zodiac signs. But even more surprising, the man featured the most? 80s band A-ha's frontman Morten Harkett, proving that no matter how old you are, you can always be a tween girl with questionable taste. Losing a loved one is difficult for so many reasons, including the fact that you wish you'd asked more questions when they were alive. And this is definitely true for Michelson, who'd give anything to turn back time and ask, Grandma, what the hell?
1: A woman finds her grandma's file of her favorite hotties, and the hottest of them, the lead singer of A-ha. Your last story of an A-ha anecdote comes from Peter Gross.
7: In the wake of their thrilling NBA championship this week, the New York Knicks revealed an unlikely secret to success. The A-ha song, Hunting High and Low. The brooding track about the obsessive search for a lost love was their pregame hype song. As their star guard Jalen Brunson told the New York Post, most teams go with high-energy hip-hop, but my favorite music to get psyched to is moody Nordic pop. After they lost Game 3 to the Spurs, Brunson knew the team needed a down-tempo kick in the pants, so he lit some aromatherapy candles, dimmed the lights, and played them the following lyrics. She's sound asleep, and she's sweeter now than the wildest dreams. There's no end to the lengths I'll go, hunting high and low. I explained to Kat, OG, and the others that it works pretty well if you just replace she with NBA championship, said Brunson. It's a trick that worked really well in the 90s when the Chicago Bulls used to sing the Neil Diamond song, Sweet NBA Championship, ba, ba, ba.
1: All right. So A-ha popped up in our feeds this week for one of these reasons. Was it

0: Shane, the model from the video, now on OnlyFans, showing off her animated self. From Karen Chi, a woman found that her grandmother's meticulous records of hotties praise the lead singer of A-ha as the hottest of them all. Or from Peter Gross, turns out the secret to the Knicks championship was adopting the little-known A-ha ballad Hunting High and Low as their fight song.
1: Goodness gracious.
0: Goodness gracious indeed, sir.
1: You know, I think just because Shane hit the note so perfectly, I might have to go with Shane's story.
0: You've chosen Shane's story. To bring you the correct answer, we spoke to an expert on the real one.
2: There are points in time when people seek again the celebrity crushes they had in their adolescence.
0: That was Chapman University professor and crush researcher, Dr. Rebecca Tokachinsky, talking about Grandma's Secret Binder. I'm afraid you didn't win our game, but you did earn a point for Shane, and I think he deserved one for that performance.
3: Yes. And I will do a recording on your voicemail for free.
0: I know. And I can singing that song, no doubt.
3: I can be the tone, even.
0: I will say, we've been talking about this song all week in our office and now here on stage, and none of us but Shane had the guts to actually try to sing it. So there you go. Congratulations, Shane. Thank you so much for calling and playing with us.
1: Thank you so much.
0: Bye-bye. And now the game we call Not My Job. Almost as soon as it was published, Carol Clare Burke's novel Yesteryear was declared the book of the summer. The story of a trad wife influencer who has to survive after being transported mysteriously to the 1850s was an instant bestseller. It's already being developed into a movie starring Anne Hathaway. And we're so excited, Carol Clare Burke is joining us here on what is undoubtedly the NPR News Quiz of the summer. Carol Clare Burke, welcome to Wait, Wait, Don't Tell Me.
4: Thank you. Thank you for having me.
0: It's a pleasure to talk to you. I devoured your book this week, like millions of other people, really enjoyed it. It's a thrill to talk to you. I would summarize the book as trad wife gets tradded. That's me. How would you do it?
4: Oh, I think that you're one step ahead of me. I think that's a really, really nice summary. Mine's usually much longer.
0: Oh, really? Because I imagined, and I have no idea how it actually happened, that when you first came up with the idea, it was so simple. It's like, what if you took one of these trad wife influencers who always praises the old way of living, and you actually made her do that against her will?
4: Yeah. I mean, I'd like to sound smarter, but that's exactly what happened. It was that elevator pitch, and then it was the title Yesteryear, and then I was kind of off to the races.
0: Right. And were you, as you came up with that, I know you've been in media and writing about these people, but were you like a fan of these people, the real trad wife influencers?
4: You know, I think that I was kind of obsessed with the videos and I didn't get why, because like I have a degree, I'm a working woman, I'm secular, and I was like obsessed with buying a honeybee oven, and I didn't understand why. I was like, what's happening to me? And so I think because of that, I really decided to start researching the visuals a little bit more because I kept seeing them online.
0: I feel I should ask this, I hope for other people of like mind, what is a honeybee oven?
4: Okay, I don't exactly know.
0: But it's beautiful. It's great. You have to have one.
4: Yes, if I can pay an artisanal carpenter to make me one from scratch, I think that my life will probably improve.
0: Right. Now, speaking of your life improving, this is an extraordinary story of how your first novel became the subject of a bidding war between publishers and then a bidding war in Hollywood producers, even before it was published, which is pretty cool, I have to admit. But I understand you had your share of rejection before that?
4: I did, yes. I was rejected for about a decade prior to that.
0: Not this particular book, but by other ideas and other book ideas, and people are like, yeah, no.
4: Yeah, exactly. I think that it's good to build a healthy skin when you're a writer, and I certainly did so by just applying to everything and always getting told no.
0: Right. And have you had your limo driver take you around to all those offices so you can laugh at them?
4: No, but I really enjoyed, I had a few screenshots where I was like, this person's going to know that this was their email. And that was...
0: Oh, yeah, you've been, I saw that. You were showing on TV some of the rejections you got. Because yeah. I imagine...
5: Well, there was like, we don't want you here at HarperCollins where I am the editor.
0: But, I mean, it must have been a little weird because this is every writer's dream. You know, you're sitting there, you're working in this novel, and you say, oh, my God, the Hollywood's going to go nuts for this. There'll be a bidding war. In your case, there was... Yeah. How weird was that?
4: Oh, it's psychotic. I still don't fully believe it. And I think that's probably a good thing. I think it's probably been a blessing for me that I don't really... I've been very dissociative, so that's a problem for my future therapist.
0: Yeah, I see. It's like...
5: Future therapist? Let's talk about the fact you're not in therapy. That's fascinating.
4: I wouldn't have written this book if I was in therapy.
0: Yeah, I want to get to the book in a second, but your character, as I've said, the principal character, Natalie, is a tradwife influencer. The novel has the feel of reality. Like, this must be what it's like to be a tradwife influencer or an influencer. You're not one. How did you find out what their lives are like?
4: Well, a lot of this book is about misinformation. And so part of the, without giving any spoilers away, I didn't really take much time to try to embody any one tradwife influencer. It was more just getting into the mind of a woman who doesn't want to be in the world anymore. And that was kind of where I had a jumping off point from.
0: Yeah, I know you had to say that it's not based on anyone for legal reasons, but really, who is it?
4: Once we get off this video, just text me and I'll...
0: Okay, that's great. Because apparently there's like a lot of people saying, oh, I think it's this person, or I think it's, there's like one tradwife influencer who's got a farm, just like Natalie does, and she's like, no, it's not me. It's really not me. And which I guess is also flattering that like people are like having to deny being your model.
4: Yeah, I don't think anyone would publicly come out and say, yes, I am Natalie. And so that's kind of a nice defensive reflex for my book in that way.
0: And I say this with all sympathy, but maybe I'm not going to ask you the question, but I'll ask how you're dealing with the question. Mm-hmm. Someone like you who has an amazingly successful, deservedly so, debut as a novelist or anything else, always gets asked, well, what are you going to do next? Have you come up with a way of dealing with that question?
4: Oh, that's not even the top five of the
0: really
4: questions I get asked on this tour. I'm writing. I'll keep writing long after people aren't reading my book. I mean, I've always been a writer, so yeah, I'm working on my next novel.
0: Right. Is it also going to be like about another internet subculture? Like
4: the the working title is Yesteryear 2, Natalie in Space. I got it.
0: Yeah. Well, Carol Clareburg, it is a pleasure to talk to you. And we have asked you here to play a game we're calling
6: Yesteryear Meet Yearbook.
0: Your hit novel is called Yesteryear, so we thought we'd ask you about yearbooks. Answer 2 to 3 questions about those wonderful souvenirs of times we would rather not remember. And you will win a prize for one of our listeners, the voice of anyone they might choose from our show. Also, who is author Carol Clareburg playing for?
6: Katrina Anderson of Manchester, Massachusetts.
0: All right, you ready to play?
4: Sorry, Katrina, I'll try.
0: Here's your first question. When he was nominated for the Supreme Court some years ago, the high school yearbook of Neil Gorsuch came under some scrutiny. Why? A, he was voted by his class most pompous. B, he had jokingly listed himself as a member of the, quote, Fascism Forever Club. Or C, someone had written in it, have a great summer and overturn Roe v. Wade.
4: I'm going to go with B, fascism forever.
0: That's right.
5: Oh, God.
0: And I should say...
3: A boy can dream.
0: As he was making a little joke. As far as we know, there
4: Aren't
0: was...
4: We all?
0: Yeah. There was no... As far as we know, there was no fascism forever club at Georgetown Prep in those years. All right. Here's your next question. Despite the yearbook club's best efforts, and we know they work hard, sometimes errors slip through, as in which of these, which happened to a Rhode Island school this month, A, the cover of the yearbook featured a misspelled word, school. B, all of the photos in the yearbook were of the graduating class of 1926. Or C, every single senior was listed as a member of the Model Railway Club.
4: I'm going to go with A.
0: You're going to go with A. They misspelled the word school. You're right. So that's a bad typo, yes. But in future years, the 2026 yearbook from Johnston Senior High Shul will be quite valuable. You're doing very well here. Here's your last question. This spring as well, also this spring, parents at an elementary school in Florida complained because their yearbook featured what? Was it A, a retiring cafeteria lady quoted as saying, "No more shoveling slop to tots." Or B, a joke picture of the teachers all doing shots in the faculty lounge. Or C, a picture of a toddler flipping the bird.
4: This is Florida.
0: It is, yes. So all bets are off.
4: Yeah, this is Florida. So I'm gonna go with B.
0: You're gonna go with B, a joke picture of the teachers all doing shots in the faculty lounge. I am sure that's happened. But this particular yearbook brought some criticism because it featured a picture of a toddler with her middle finger raised. And here's the best part. It was part of an ad placed by that child's parents. You know, one of those congratulations graduate ads? They thought it was cute. Alzo, how did Carol Burke do in our quiz?
6: She did enough. 2 out of 3, which is good for me.
0: There you go. Carol Claire Burke's best-selling book is Yesteryear. Carol Claire Burke, thank you so much for joining us on Wait, Wait, Don't Tell. It's a pleasure to talk to you. And thanks for the book. Take care.
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6: 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From NPR and WBEZ Chicago, this is Wait, Wait, Don't Tell Me, the NPR News Quiz. I'm Alzo Slade. We're playing this week with Peter Gross, Shane O'Neill, and Karen Chi. And here again is your host at the Studebaker Theater in Chicago, Illinois, Peter Sagal.
0: Thank you, Alzo. Thank you so much, everybody. In just a minute, it's the game the anti-limerick media doesn't want you to know about. It's our listener limerick challenge. If you'd like to play, give us a call at 1-888-WAIT-WAIT. That's 1-888-924-8924. Right now, panel, some more questions for you from the week's news. Shane, this week we learned about a new trend in travel, catering to people who want to spend their vacations doing what?
3: Stay inside for their whole vacation.
0: That's almost right. It's usually an inside activity, but it's nice to do it sometimes by the pool if the light's good.
3: Well, the last time they called the police, so. reading?
0: Yes, reading. Oh, yeah. Vacation packages for people who just want to read.
3: Smart.
0: Right. They're offering vacation packages built entirely around, quote, reading and relaxing. And no one's happier about this trend than your introverted niece who's wondering, if she can just read in your office after dinner, if that's okay. These packages are aimed at those people who want to go on vacation, but they don't want to go parasailing, thank you. They just want 2 hours to read by the pool without interruption. Forget sandals. We found the perfect resort for you. It's called Spotty Wi-Fi.
5: It's called chairs.
3: This is actually true. My friend Eric, he and his husband have been doing this for years, where they go on two vacations a year. The adventure vacation, where they like go parasailing or whatever, and then the reading vacation, where they just choose a body of water and read next to it.
11: That sounds amazing. Do you think they're looking for a third?
3: Maybe, but I don't think it's you.
11: Okay. I'm listening and I'm learning.
5: Do you have a brother or cousin?
0: This is a true story. I once took a book on vacation.
11: Wow, and congratulations.
0: Thank you. That's it. That's all I just wanted to say.
5: And was this one of the ones you wrote, Peter?
0: No, sadly, nobody reads those. No, so I've been really, really distracted and hadn't really been able to focus on the book, so I took it on vacation. And once I got on vacation, I opened it up to where I had left off, and I said, you know, I've been so spotty about my reading, I can't remember what's going on. I'll start again from the beginning. But vacation itself was so distracting that I actually didn't get as far in the book as I had on the first attempt. So by the end of the vacation, I had read minus 75 pages of a book, which I thought was impressive.
3: And then when you told this story, your wife was like, I'm going on my own vacation next year!
0: Well, yes, but that has nothing to do with that. Karen, a home organization expert, has found that the reason many people can't declutter their homes is that they believe there is such a thing as nice, desirable what?
11: Trash.
0: Right. Nice garbage, nice trash, nice clutter.
11: Oh, okay.
0: Nice garbage is defined for these purposes as trash that for some reason you think is just too nice to throw out, even though you have no use for it. Like, you know, really pretty shopping bags from a nice store, or like empty glass sauce jars, they'll be useful for something, or shoe boxes from a particularly expensive brand. You know, you look at that shoe box, you don't need it, but you think, man, there's gonna be a day when we do need that shoe box. That hamster can't live forever.
11: Peter, I'm gently panicking. I've got so many nice little glass bottles.
0: Yeah, that's...
11: Yeah, and I didn't know what to use them for, but they're too nice to throw away, so I filled them with cereal.
5: You can't throw that cereal out.
0: Okay, hang on. So you have nice bottles. Like,
11: yes.
0: Like, what came in them originally? What kind of bottles were we talking about?
11: I think they were like juice bottles. But they're like glass.
0: Juice bottles, of course.
6: What kind of cereal are you fitting in that small little hole?
11: Well, this is the problem, is I bought cereal to put in the...
0: Wait a minute. So you were just like... So you were like, wait a minute. I've got these bottles. I have no use for them. I don't want to throw them out. You know what would be look really decorative? If I filled them with Fruity Pebbles.
11: Yeah.
0: Say...
11: Listen, you joke. This is my life.
5: Wait a minute. Karen, what do you do with that gorgeous Fruity Pebbles box? Because you can't throw that away.

0: Norathy.
1: Coming up, it's Lightning Fill in the Blank, but first it's the game where you have to listen for the rhyme. If you'd like to play on air, call or leave a message at 1-888-WAIT-WAIT. That's 1-888-924-8924. You can see us most weeks right here at the Studebaker Theater in beautiful downtown Chicago. You can also catch us on the road. We'll be at the beautiful Riverside Theater in Milwaukee on July 9th. Thank you, Milwaukee and or Riverside Theater fans. And at the Green Music Center in Sonoma, California on July 30th. I like every place has its ambassadors. That's wonderful. For tickets and information about all our live events, just go over to nprpresents.org. Hi, everyone. Wait, don't tell me.
2: Hey, Peter. This is Andrew calling from Kansas City.
1: Hey, Andrew. How are things in beautiful Kansas City, a place I love?
2: They're great. We've got the World Cup here, so
1: really?
2: Busy.
1: Oh, I didn't realize that. I haven't been noticing the venues. What teams are playing there, and have you met any of their fans walking around Kansas City?
2: I haven't met any yet, but I think we have Argentina has stayed here. England stayed here. There's two others that I don't. Algeria's here.
1: So obviously you're a very invested fan.
2: I really am, yeah.
1: Right. Well, welcome to the show, Andrew. Alzo Slade right here is going to read you three news-related limericks, but he's going to stop before he finishes. He's going to leave out the last word or phrase. You have to fill that in. If you do that two times out of three, you will win our prize, the voice of anyone you might choose from our show for your voicemail. Are you ready to go?
2: I'm ready.
1: Here's your first limerick.
3: 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It's a purse with the skin from a...
2: A T-Rex.
1: Yes, a T-Rex. This week... A purse made from the recreated skin of a Tyrannosaurus Rex went up for auction in Europe. Why a T-Rex? Because nobody can name even one other dinosaur. And, by the way, if you're trying and failing, Barney does not count. Now, you might be thinking, wait, they found a living T-Rex and immediately killed it to make a purse? That's ballsy. No. What happened was they grew synthesized skin in a lab from some protein found in a T-Rex fossil, and then they took that synthesized skin and made a purse. So if you've ever wondered, what was at the gift shop at Jurassic Park, now you know.
4: More like Jurassic Park Avenue, am I right?
1: Oh my God.
4: I actually read about this story ahead of time.
1: Yes.
4: Have you seen the purse?
1: I have not myself seen the purse.
4: Well, it looks like a bag made of T-Rex skin. And if I'm right, I think it sold for like a quarter of the asking price. I think they priced it at like $600,000 and it sold for like $32,000.
1: Wow.
4: A steal!
1: As it were. All right, very good. Here is your next limerick.
3: Though lost teeth and sharp falls make us shake, they are not what jolts most folks awake. What breaks nightly bliss is a slither and hiss. The world dreams of a poisonous...
2: Snake.
1: Snake, yes. According to search data, the thing people all over the world dream about most are snakes.
5: What?
1: And yes, people do Google the meaning of their dreams, and it turns out, you look at the data, most often they Google, why do the penises I dream about all appear as snakes? Turns out that this data is regionally sorted out. Most snake dreams happen in countries with high snake populations. Makes sense, right? You're scared of something, it's a source of tension, anxiety, it shows up in your dreams. That's why I'm always dreaming about my biggest fear, sitting on something wet on the train.
4: So, like, if you're in a country with a lot of snakes, everyone's dreaming of snakes.
1: People most often have bad dreams about snakes.
4: So if you go to the suburbs, everyone's having dreams about golden doodles.
1: You'd expect, right?
5: I did move to LA last year, and I have had nightmares about traffic.
1: There you are,
5: yeah.
1: See?
5: Yeah.
1: Proving the thing. There you are. Here is your last limerick, Andrew.
3: Our dexterous side is quite deft, while the other one's weak and bereft. And yet when we walk, we will counter the clock. In a crowd, we all turn to the...
2: The left.
1: Yes, human beings, it turns out, every one of us, has a natural tendency to turn left, to move in a counterclockwise direction. And scientists have no idea why. When moving in crowds, people veer to the left. Then it's one step to the right. Then you do the time warp again.
0: So the Brits are right when they drive on that side of the street.
1: They were sort
0: of left.
1: They were like more in touch with their feelings, which is the first time anybody has ever said that about British people. Also, how did Andrew do in our quiz?
3: 3 out of 3. Great job, Andrew.
1: Congratulations, Andrew. Well done.
2: Thank you.
1: You've won our prize, the voicemail of your choice, and a T-Rex purse. No one else wanted it. Thank you for playing, Andrew.
2: Perfect.
1: Bye-bye.
2: Thanks, Peter. Thank you.

0: It's time for our final game, Lightning Fill in the Blank. Each of our players will have 60 seconds in which to answer as many fill-in-the-blank questions about the week's news as they can. Each correct answer now worth 2 points. Alzo, can you give us the scores?
1: Yes. Peter has 2. Karen and Shane are tied up at 3.
2: Whoa.
0: Hey. So, Karen and Shane are tied for first. Peter, you're in seconds. That means you go first. Here we go. The clock will start when I begin your first question, fill in the blank. On Wednesday, Donald Trump signed a peace plan with blank.
3: Iran.
0: Right. On Thursday, the Supreme Court ruled that the government cannot ban marijuana users from owning blanks.
4: Paraphernalia?
0: No, guns. This week, Tropical Storm Arthur became the first named storm of the 2026 Atlantic blank season.
4: Hurricane.
0: Right. On Thursday, blank's presidential center opened here in Chicago.
4: Oh, gosh. Obama.
0: Right. Barack Obama's a new study found roommates share 26% of their blank with each other.
4: DNA.
0: No, mouth bacteria. You don't kiss your roommate. Okay, fine. Live that way. In Argentina's first game at this year's World Cup, soccer superstar blank scored a hat trick.
4: Lionel Messi.
0: Messi indeed. On Wednesday, Tom Holland confirmed he'd married blank in a private ceremony.
4: Mrs. Holland.
0: No.
4: I don't know who he's dating.
0: No, he married Zendaya, the actress. This week, a woman in Arizona who was ticketed for going 108 miles per hour in a 65 mile per hour zone explained to police she was only speeding so she could blank.
4: She was only speeding so that she could get to Tom Holland and Zendaya's wedding.
0: No, she was going that fast so she could make it home in time to watch Love Island. The Arizona Highway Patrol clocked this woman driving 108 miles per hour, and they managed to pull her over somehow. And when they did, she said she was only speeding so that she did not miss Love Island. The police charged her with, quote, criminal speed, that's a real thing, and reminded her the opening credits of Love Island are like 40 minutes long. You don't need to rush. Also, how did Peter Gross do in our quiz?
1: He did all right. He got 4 right for 8 more points, which for now puts him in the lead with 10.
3: Thank you, Alzo. For now.
0: I'm going to arbitrarily pick Shane to go next. Here we go, Shane, fill in the blank. On Tuesday, the UK announced it was banning kids under 16 from using blank.
5: Social media.
0: Right. On Monday, the FBI said it had thwarted an attack on the blank event held at the White House.
5: The UFC.
0: Right. This week, world leaders met in France for the blank summit.
5: G7.
0: Right. This week, a 4-ton elephant brought out to surprise guests at the Texas State Republican Convention blanked during Governor Greg Abbott's keynote speech.
4: Took a leak.
0: All over the convention hall floor. That's right. This week, Yum Brands announced the sale of struggling pizza chain blank.
5: Oh, God, this is going to break my heart. Little Caesars?
0: No, Pizza Hut.
5: Oh, thank God.
0: This week, the tragic ending of a performance of Romeo and Juliet in Turkey was interrupted by blank.
5: Orange cats.
0: Yes, a cat walking onto stage and biting Romeo's hair as he was supposed to be dead. Amazingly, the performers managed to keep it together when the tragic ending of Romeo and Juliet was interrupted by a stray cat getting into the stage and playfully biting the putatively dead Romeo's hair. It's not the cat's fault, though. This is just what the producers get for casting an open can of tuna to play Romeo. Also, how did Shane do in our quiz?
1: He did well. He got 5 right for 10 more points, which gives him a total of 13 and the lead.
0: All right. How many, then, does Karen need to win?
1: 5 to tie, 6 to win.
0: Wow. Here we go, Karen. This is for the game. Fill in the blank. On Thursday, 1 million fans attended the parade celebrating the New York Blanks NBA tournament win.
2: Knicks.
0: Right. For the first time since March, the average price of blank fell below $4 a gallon.
2: Gas.
0: Right. This week, Kevin Warsh held his first meeting as the chairman of the blank.
2: The Fed.
0: Federal Reserve. This week, a lawmaker in Connecticut was criticized after he blanked during an event celebrating firefighters.
2: Burped.
0: No, parked in an emergency fire lane on Wednesday.
2: Cool.
0: Africa CDC warned that the blank outbreak in the Democratic Republic of Congo may be its worst ever.
2: Ebola.
0: Right, on Monday, New York wine bar Lay was named Best New Restaurant at the Blank Awards.
2: James Beard?
0: Yes, even though it's still ongoing, the best headline of this year's Pride Month is blank.
2: Yay, gay pride!
0: Best headline for this year's Pride Month so far is, quote, enemy lesbian nuns quit convent and marry each other.
4: Enemy lesbian nuns.
0: Tale as old as time. The two nuns apparently hated each other, but after deciding cloistered life wasn't in fact for them, they left the convent, moved in together to save money, and they finally confessed their feelings for each other while watching a rom-com called Love in the Villa. And they've been together ever since. So delightful. The two look forward to getting married someday and walking down the aisle to that classic gay anthem, Ave Maria. Alzo, did Karen Chi do well enough to win?
1: Nope. But she got 5 right for 10 more points, which makes her tied with Shane, so they are co-champs.
0: In just a minute, we're going to ask our panelists to predict what will be the big surprise at Taylor Swift's wedding. 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Doug Berman, benevolent overlord. Philip Gotica writes our limericks. Our public address announcer is Paul Friedman. Our ops manager is Jasira Vardak. Thanks to the staff and crew here at the Studio Baker Theater, BJ Lederman composed our theme. Our program is produced by Jennifer Mills, Miles Dornbos, and Lillian King. Special thanks this week to Blythe Robertson. Peter Gwynn is our trad wife. Emma Choi is our vibe curator. Technical direction is from Lorna White. Our CFO is Colin Miller. Our production manager is Robert Newhouse. Our senior producer is Ian Chialog. And the executive producer of Wait, Wait, Don't Tell Me is Mr. Mike Danforth. Now, panel, what will be the big surprise at Taylor Swift's Madison Square Garden wedding? Shane O'Neill.
5: The chicken dance, Taylor's version.
0: Karen Chi.
2: Their first kiss is going to be on the kiss cam.
0: Finally, Peter Gross.
4: She won't invite her parents, but they are going to show up anyway because they tracked her there on their phones.
1: And if any of that happens, panel, we'll ask you about it on Wait, Wait, Don't Tell
0: Thank
1: Me.
0: Thank you, Alzo Slay. Thanks also to Shane O'Neill, Karen Chi, Peter Gross. Thanks to our fabulous audience here at the Studebaker Theater in downtown Chicago, Illinois. Thanks to all of you for listening wherever you might be. I'm Peter Sagal. We'll be back with you next week. This is NPR.
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15: Desperate times, my friends, call for desperate measures. Aura was in college when something mysterious happened. She was at her computer, editing.
16: And I was editing, looking at this computer, and my eyesight started to go blurry.
9: And I just like couldn't really see the computer that well. And I was like, I need to stop. I can't really see anymore. And I was walking home and like everything's just blurry.
15: An eye doctor examined her, said there was nothing wrong with her eyes to cause the blurriness.
9: And then, oh, I remember I had weird heart palpitations. So I went to the doctor to get an EKG and they were like, you seem fine. Maybe you're just in love.
15: Pause on that. That was really a thing that happened to you? You showed up with medical symptoms and they said, maybe you're in love?
9: Yeah.
15: She was actually falling in love, but she did not think that explained the heart palpitations. She was starting to get the feeling that people were not taking her seriously. And things were getting worse.
9: It just feels like everything in my body is breaking in a weird way. Terrible fatigue, horrible brain fog, and this feeling in the left side of my brain. Just like, the best way I can describe it is I feel like an ice cream scoop has been taken out of my head.
15: Symptoms like that come and go for 2 years. She's exhausted but can't sleep. Pressure headaches. It's hard to think. This derails her life. She's always taking time off from work or showing up late in the day. Can't be on the computer for too long, which limits what jobs she can get. She's going to the doctor all the time. She's too tired to go out with friends at night. Remember, she's in her 20s. A tip on Reddit, of course, Reddit, leads her to believe that she may have Lyme disease, even though she'd already been tested for Lyme disease and it came up negative, no Lyme. A different doctor now tests her again, and this time she tests positive for Lyme. So the doctor prescribes the standard treatment for Lyme, doxycycline, this antibiotic. Doesn't work for her. Then she spends 2 years on other antibiotics and other drugs. Those fail too. Maybe, it's possible, this is because she didn't really have Lyme disease. That second test she took for Lyme was not an FDA-approved test. This is the nightmarish world of Lyme, this whole debate over who really has it and who just has symptoms. From Aura's point of view, the question was moot. She had the symptoms. She wanted them gone. Regular doctors weren't doing it. So she started looking at all the other treatments that people try for these symptoms, and there are a lot of them. She does sessions in a hyperbaric chamber, gets inside an infrared sauna.
9: I tried this like elimination diet where all I could eat was like grapefruit and goat cheese. I tried like a very intense regimen of Chinese herbs. Mm-hmm. But at every turn, you're like, am I being preyed upon? I'm spending so much money.
15: And this drags on for years. She's floating in this unpleasant vortex in interstellar medical space where nobody's got answers. Things get so bad that she leaves her job in the middle of her contract because it was too hard to make it through the day. She moves from New York to the Arizona desert, thinking that might help. And now it's 5 years since her symptoms first appeared.
9: I was just looking down this road that looked really bleak.
15: It was at this point that Aura's mom heard about somebody in Aura's situation who supposedly got cured and sent Aura to that doctor. And he suggested a treatment where he was going to put a common product. This is something you get at any drugstore for cheap, into her veins with an IV. I am not going to tell you what this product is because this is so unproven. The Centers for Disease Control has said there is no evidence that this works. In fact, this is a toxin. It would do equal damage to healthy and diseased cells. The Infectious Diseases Society of America has warned against trying this because the dangers outweigh these utterly unproven benefits. But this doctor,
9: he thought that would cure it, but he seems very confident. And his explanation for why I hadn't heard of this before was because it's so accessible and so cheap and so affordable, Big Pharma doesn't want you to have it.
15: Now, when someone says an argument like that to you, are you the kind of person who's like, yes, I'm in because I hate Big Pharma? Or are you the kind of person who's like, I don't know, that's what crazy people say?
9: I'm both. It's like, so I'm always open, but I'm also very aware of how crazy it sounds.
15: It did sound crazy to you.
9: Yeah, I think anytime like a medical doctor is telling you something that sounds like a conspiracy theory, it's warrant for concern.
15: Yeah.
9: But at this point, I'm like, I mean, I can't think clearly. I'm so tired. I'm so eager to move on with my life that I'm really feeling like willing to try anything. And I think I didn't do as much research as one might imagine. I did more research than her.
15: This is Aura's little sister, Aviva, joining the interview. And the way I heard about this story is that Aviva works here at the radio show, Aviva de Kornfeld. She'd watched her sister suffer for years and worried about her. But this treatment?
11: I was very scared. I mean, I was really fixated on this article that I sent her about this woman who had died, who did the IV, and then within 36 hours was dead. And I thought, doesn't seem worth it.
15: It's true. The danger of this particular treatment is that it might kill you. With, again, no solid studies showing that it works. And when you showed that to her, what did she say?
11: She was freaked out by it, obviously, but was just kind of like, the current state and how I feel also isn't sustainable. My preference would be to have a sister who is sick and alive rather than a dead sister.
9: It's like, you preferred to have a sister who was sick and alive than one who was dead. And it's like, not to be overly dramatic, like I certainly didn't want to die, but I was like, I don't want to be the sister who's sick and alive. Like, this really sucks. Like, it was just like reaching a point of like, this is not a way to really live.
15: Yeah.
9: If there was a chance it could work, I wanted to try it.
15: This is like a Hail Mary pass.
9: Yeah. Total Hail Mary.
15: So, fully knowing that this could kill her, she got the IVs. Four of them over a few weeks. And this is not really the result I would have predicted. Her symptoms went away. The ice cream scoop in her head, the brain fog, the fatigue, the achiness, all of it. Maybe the IV treatment had something to do with this. Maybe it didn't. I've now spoken with three Lyme experts and researchers who could not explain this result. They said this is the kind of thing that you would want to do a proper scientific study on. Because the world is filled with things that seem to work in one isolated case and then really don't prove out. I also managed to reach Aura's doctor. And the one thing that he said to me in an email was that he was convinced that it was not the IV that ended her symptoms, but one of the other things that he tried with her. He'd given her other supplements and pills. And then he ghosted me without saying what that thing was that he thought worked. Wouldn't reply to repeated emails and texts. And Aura, when she looks back on it now, she thinks it was kind of nuts. Like, she's glad she was cured, for sure. But to be that desperate, that you feel like you have no other choice. So you throw everything you have into something that not only seems unlikely to succeed, sometimes is genuinely terrifying. That is not a place anybody ever wants to be. Like this IV treatment.
9: Like, it doesn't seem like a good idea. You can't look back on it and be like, well, given the information we had at the time, we made the best decision we could. It's like, no, that was a bad idea. And so if it turns out bad, then it's like, you have no one to blame but yourself. But if it turns out good, and I guess that's what the Hail Mary is like a bad idea that has the potential to work.
15: Well, today on our program, people in bad situations with no other options, going for crazy long shots they hope against hope are going to fix the impossible situations they found themselves in. Our entire episode today, my friends, happens in the fourth quarter, seconds left in the game, after coming from 29 points behind, far, far from the basket, throwing a ball that really looks like it's going to be short. When does that ever work out? From WBEZ Chicago, it's This American Life. I'm Ira Glass. Stay with us.
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15: This American Life, Act 1, 12 weeks notice. So some jobs, the entire premise of the job is that every day you're going to go up against impossible odds on a mission that is probably not going to succeed. And then you have to go to work, throw yourself into it, try to make it happen, day after day. There's a new series by our co-workers at Serial about people like that. It's about defense attorneys who work with death row inmates. And so they allowed us to pull a few scenes from the first two episodes to play for you here so you can get a sense of this. We'll start at the top of the show. Here's how they open the series. Marie Shema of the Marshall Project is the host.
20: In the fall of 2024, a criminal defense lawyer got the kind of phone call that most lawyers can only dream about. It concerned a client of his, a guy named David Wood, one of Texas's most notorious serial killers. He was sitting on death row, months away from his execution.
3: I would like to discuss with you something about David Wood. Why I don't condone what has happened in that case. The fact is, I don't like
20: the man on the phone, George Hall, thought something corrupt had gone down in David Wood's trial. It had happened more than 30 years ago, but for 30 years he'd said nothing, mostly because he was afraid to. For those 30 years, he'd been on parole. He worried if he aggravated the authorities, they might find some way to send him back to prison. But now his parole had ended, and George Hall was ready to tell his story, which he'd eventually put into a sworn declaration. That story goes like this. Back in the late 80s, George Hall and David Wood were locked up together at the Eastham Unit in Texas. George Hall was in for murder. David Wood was in for rape. They weren't particularly close. David Wood was quiet, didn't talk much. But when he did, George says, it was mainly to complain about how the police in his hometown of El Paso were harassing him, investigating him for a series of murders.
21: Basically, what he said was El Paso was trying to pin it on him.
20: David Wood insisted he had nothing to do with those murders. George thought maybe he didn't, maybe he did. Either way, he didn't really care. Eventually, George and David Wood were separated, moved to different facilities hundreds of miles apart. One day, George says he's in the prison library, ready to go to lunch, when two officers come in and tell him to pack his stuff.
21: I said, well, where am I going? They wouldn't tell me. So next thing I know, I'm on a bus ride down to El Paso.
20: A few hours later, George finds himself in a holding cell in the El Paso County Jail. Two other guys join him in there. George recognizes them both as guys who had celled with David Wood. And one of them says to the group, they have an opportunity. They can all get money, maybe, or less prison time. All they have to do is snitch on David Wood. Soon enough, they're escorted out of the cell and into a car. And George says that's when the cops start rolling out the red carpet.
21: They give us the tour up scenic drive up the mountainside, look across the Rio Grande, look into old Mexico and this and that.
20: George says they're taken to a hamburger joint for lunch and then ultimately to a police station. The guys are offered coffee, snacks, cigarettes, and then they're ushered into a room with detectives.
21: Of course, they got files everywhere. They got David Woods' name plastered all over the thing. They got arrows and lines going to this, dates wrote down. Files are sitting there. They start handing us files. Look at this. We got this on him. We got this on him. He did this. We know this. And going through all facts and stuff, they're this narrative-driven and you're reading what they got. And then after that, they go, you know anything? Well, I don't know a goddamn thing. All they had to do is ask me at the prison unit. I was mad about it.
20: As for the other two guys,
21: they go back. They're talking to each other, but it's in real low tone. And they basically don't even want to talk to me about nothing. So I knew to myself right then and there, they're going to say whatever they want them to say.
20: They're going to tell the police that David Wood confessed to multiple murders. But George is sure these guys don't actually know anything about David Wood. He would have heard about it already. Plus, he knows they're not above lying. Eventually, David Wood does go on trial for the murders. George is never called to testify. But the two other guys become the star witnesses for the prosecution. The jury convicts David Wood, and he's sentenced to death. Court documents show that after the trial, one of the informants received $13,000 in reward money. The other got his own capital murder charge dropped. I identified more than a dozen officers, detectives, and supervisors who were involved in David Wood's case. I wanted to ask them about George Hall. Some were dead, one had dementia, one hung up on me, and others never responded. But the one detective who did speak to me extensively about the case called George's whole story, quote, preposterous. The detective said he couldn't imagine his colleagues taking prisoners out for a joyride and showing them case materials in order to get them to snitch. Not long after George Hall called David Wood's lawyer, David Wood's lawyer emailed me, asking me to write about the case. I wasn't surprised, I'm a journalist at a nonprofit called The Marshall Project, where we cover the criminal justice system. But I was surprised by who was asking. Greg Wirchuk. I know Greg Wirchuk as a big deal in capital defense work. He's been defending people on death row for decades, and even stopped one execution by winning at the Supreme Court. I'd asked him for an interview years ago, for a book I was writing on the death penalty. He said no. He rarely spoke to reporters. But now here he was in my inbox. His email was polite and panicky. David Wood's execution date was only 17 weeks away. He wanted me to write about the case and all the problems he saw with it. I was pretty skeptical. I did the hard-hitting research of reading the Wikipedia page about David Wood and, woof, 6 women and girls, one as young as 14, killed and buried in the desert outside of El Paso. David Wood even got one of those spooky serial killer nicknames, the Desert Killer. Greg wrote to me that David Wood was innocent, that he didn't commit any of these murders. And sure, I did find George Hall's story compelling, but even if those informants were lying at the trial, that doesn't mean David Wood didn't do it. Plus, in order to do the story Greg was pitching, I'd have to reinvestigate it from scratch, all 6 murders in a matter of weeks. That sounded impossible. But I was curious about what Greg was up to, his overall project, trying to sow enough doubt at the last minute in order to save his client's life. I'd seen executions get stayed for procedural claims about execution methods or a defendant's mental fitness. But this wasn't just a claim about an unfair trial. Greg was saying David Wood didn't do it at all. And now, somehow, he's supposed to prove that in a few months. So I told Greg, I'm not going to do the big feature story on David Wood you're imagining. But what if I follow you around? Be there with a microphone as you strategize with your team, hunt for witnesses, and try to persuade people of David Wood's innocence with the clock ticking. Greg had a million reasons to say no. I'm still kind of shocked that he said yes.

0: So that's the premise. Maurice is going to follow this defense team. And before we get to some of what he witnesses doing that, we should run through the evidence against David Wood in this murder conviction. Maurice, thank you for talking me through this right now.
1: Yeah, thanks for having me here.
0: Just a quick heads up for listeners that these crimes are pretty awful and might not be right for every listener or for children to listen to. Maurice, let's just run through it. How solid was the evidence that got David Wood the death penalty?
1: So the person who really walked us through the evidence was a detective who worked on the case. His name is John Guerrero. He was with the El Paso Police Department, and he's retired now, and he invited my serial producer, Alvin Melleth, and I to his house in El Paso. He introduced himself as Johnny. It's one of the biggest cases of his career, and he seemed to like talking about it.
2: You can ask me, is there any doubt in your mind that this is the man that committed this heinous crimes against these little girls? None whatsoever. None. None.
1: So this begins in the summer of 1987, and there are two county employees working in the desert outside of El Paso, and Johnny says they saw a leg sticking out of the sand. The police checked it out, and they found out that it was a woman named Rosa Maria Casio. She was in her 20s. And then they search the area around her, and pretty quickly they find a second body about 50 feet away. It's a woman named Karen Baker. She's 20, and she's a mother of three young children. And then over the next few months, they find a total of six bodies in this area of the desert. Two of the victims are girls in middle school, and then their ages run up into their early 20s.
0: Middle school kids.
1: I know. It's awful. The detail that really stuck out to me was that they could identify the girl who'd been in eighth grade in part because they found her T-shirt where all the other kids had signed their names on the last day of school.
0: Okay, so then Johnny starts to gather tips and clues. Let's play a little bit of the podcast where you get into that.
2: We started getting information from several people about this white guy that was going around in a beige truck and also in a motorcycle.
1: El Paso is majority Hispanic, so this detail, a white guy, stood out to Johnny. The kids say this guy was always around,
2: giving weeds to them and buying them beer and that kind of stuff. And then also we were told that he was real focused on these young girls, you know, real young girls, 15, 16-year-old little girls. And I don't remember who it was, but somebody gave us this nickname, Skeeter.
1: In old tapes from this investigation, you hear this name come up a lot, Skeeter.
3: Skeeter. That was that guy in the truck.
4: That was the guy in the truck?
3: Yeah.
2: Somebody said, well, Skeeter is a guy that just got out of prison.
5: Okay. Skeeter is who?
2: And his name is?
3: David Wood, I guess.
2: You know, David Wood. Of course, we run his name.
1: The mechanics of how Skeeter and David Wood get linked are hazy. In the recordings I listened to, most of the kids had no idea who Skeeter was. And the ones who say Skeeter was David Wood, it's not clear if they put that together themselves or if they were repeating the connection that the cops made. In any case, when Johnny learns more about David Wood's criminal record, he discovers a rap sheet that's long and egregious. Multiple sexual crimes against girls, one as young as 12. And the timeline tracks. David Wood had been released from prison less than a month before the first of these victims disappeared.
2: So, you know, I mean, right away the antennas go up, you know, the red lights start blinking and what have you, you know?
0: Okay, so that is what makes David Wood Johnny's prime suspect. But Maurice, as you say in the show, just having a nickname and a history of crimes, even very disturbing crimes, that is actually not enough to put him away for six murders. They also get the two jailhouse witnesses that you talked about in the show's opening. Johnny.
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1: Forward and did a recorded interview with Johnny.
2: Today's date is Monday, November the 16th, 1987.
1: She came forward shortly after some of the women were found in the desert. And she said she'd been hitchhiking, and a white guy picked her up with his truck. And he wouldn't take her to where she wanted to go, but instead invited her to do cocaine with him out in the desert. So he drives her out there and pulls out a shovel and also some rope.
3: So this is from her interview.
4: And he took the shovel and he started digging. And he came back, he got the blanket, and he told me, he made me get out the truck. I didn't want, I told him, just take me back. He kept calling me a bitch. He goes, don't turn around, bitch. And I was getting panicky, scared, because I thought he was going to try something with me.
1: Judith Kelling says that he tied her up and raped her, and there are a lot of creepy details. Like, he kept telling her to say that she was 14 years old. And then he hears some voices nearby and gets spooked, and he leaves her out in the middle of the desert to find her own way home. The police give Judith a photo lineup, and she identifies David Wood as the guy. And she takes the police to where she was raped. And Johnny tells me that it's about 50 yards from where the murder victims were found.
3: And then, as you explain in the show, the police arrest Wood for the rape. He denies it, but he's convicted and he goes to prison. And then, with him in prison, Johnny tries to connect him to the 6 murders.
1: Yeah, and it takes a long time. But the jury is convinced, and they only deliberate for like 90 minutes before sentencing him to death.
3: And so in your podcast, after you explain all that background, then your series really gets going and you really get into the meat of it. And we follow the defense attorneys led by Greg Werchuk as they try all kinds of different tactics and meet with all sorts of people to try to stop David Wood's execution. They have just 12 weeks. They go to a district attorney. They go to a TV news person. They hear about somebody who thinks their dad may have committed at least some of the 6 murders, and they have to decide if that is worth running down. I have to say, I was really surprised at how many different roads they could go down and had to choose between.
1: Yeah, he had a lot of them to choose between. Greg actually got the original list of police suspects, and there were 36 of them on it, and some of them did seem promising. Basically, Greg's theory on this case is that the cops had tunnel vision. They were under all this pressure to solve the case. The victims' families were demonstrating in public, and so they took every bit of evidence and massaged it to fit David Wood or discarded it if it fit someone else.
3: And so with all that in mind, let's just pick up with your show at this scene that happens in your second episode. Greg has just been to the courthouse to reexamine some of the physical evidence in the trial, the orange fibers. It is 50 days before David Wood's execution is scheduled to take place.
1: On the way out of the courthouse, Greg says he wants to grab one more thing from a clerk. He asks for any and all criminal records related to a guy named Michael Plyler. This is a new name to me. It wasn't on the El Paso PD's list of 36 suspects. But the other night, Greg came across Plyler's name in old state records, along with a picture of a truck, which looked a lot like David Wood's truck. So Greg wondered, could this all be a case of mistaken identity? He wants to look through Plyler's criminal files to see if there's anything in there that might tie him to the case beyond the truck. Like if he went by the nickname Skeeter.
5: Because Skeeter is this nickname that keeps popping up throughout the case as David Wood, but David Wood's never used that as a nickname. So it seems a bit odd that that would be a name he would be giving to people.
1: This depends on believing David Wood about the nickname, which Greg does. But either way, this Plyler deep dive seems to me like a real long shot. And it reminds me of a criticism I've heard a lot, mostly from prosecutors and judges. They say lawyers like Greg have years to do this stuff, but they wait until the last minute so they can maximize the drama. I ask him about this.
6: So these are files that you've had for a long time and you're just now...
7: They'll give you the...
6: I guess I wondered if this name had emerged in something you just got.
5: No, but it's... I've had it for a long time in the sense that it's buried in 12,000 pages of records.
6: Gotcha.
1: He says it's buried in 12,000 pages of records. His point being that, yes, he's technically had Michael Plyler's name for years, but he's been working solo for much of that time, so he's had to pick and choose what to focus on. But it's also true that Greg is incentivized to stretch this out as much as possible, to show up at court with new information right before the execution. That way, the judges will be so overwhelmed, they'll have to hit the pause button.

0: and Greg's client gets to live another day. In fact, Greg's already been accused, pretty harshly, of delaying David Wood's execution in all kinds of ways. In 2009, Wood was about to be put to death, and a day before it, Greg got them to delay by arguing that David Wood has an intellectual disability. The courts ultimately reject this appeal, but it takes 5 years for them to rule on it. Then they spend years arguing over evidence that was never DNA tested. Last year, a judge summarizing the last 15 years of this case accused David's defense of a, quote, pattern of piecemeal litigation and delay. Over those years, Greg has filed motions to replace prosecutors, to claim a judge had a conflict of interest, to test this or that bit of evidence. He lost all these arguments, but the judge's point was, this guy just throws spaghetti at the wall to see what sticks, and he does it one noodle at a time. Other lawyers get accused of the same things. There's a perception on the part of prosecutors and also lots of judges that lawyers like Greg are such extreme anti-death penalty zealots that they're willing to bend the rules, if not outright break them. Greg and I finish up at the courthouse around lunchtime. Before we head back to the hotel, he proposes we swing by someone's house first. A woman he's been trying to talk to for some time now, Ramona Dismukes. Her importance as a witness is kind of questionable. She was best friends with a girl who disappeared back in 1987. A lot of people in El Paso assumed David Wood was responsible, but police never found evidence, and he wasn't convicted of it. It's the kind of witness I could imagine skipping, but Greg decides it's worth a try. We pull off the highway and drive up to this small house, where a guy with a mohawk is hauling stuff out to a dumpster. I see a woman in the rearview mirror.
1: What's your name? I'm sorry. Oh,
2: yeah, I'm Ramona Dismukes.
0: She seems excited to talk to Greg, but says the house is too much of a mess to invite him in. She suggests another spot.
2: I mean, there's like a Whataburger up the street, right around the corner.
3: Okay.
2: And I can
3: Your
2: go
3: husband
2: there.
3: Said you might have, like, files.
0: Naomi and Alvin meet us at the Whataburger. There's loud music, soda fountains and fryers going, people coming in and out. Ramona blazes in, big, expressive face. Her hair is wild and curly. Some of the layers dyed cherry red. She slaps down this giant binder, very dusty, that says Mona's Articles. She also goes by Mona, in cursive letters next to what looks like a cigarette burn. It's full of old newspaper clippings that leave flakes on the table. Apparently, all those years Greg was developing his theories of what really happened in 1987, Ramona was nursing her own. Ramona tells us she got involved in this case because of her best friend, Cheryl Vasquez. When they were still teenagers, Cheryl married Ramona's brother, which made them best friends and sisters-in-law. Cheryl was 19 when she disappeared, the same summer as all the Desert Killer victims. When bodies started turning up in the desert, Ramona was worried that Cheryl was going to be one of them. She felt the cops weren't looking hard enough for her friend. So she enlisted her mom, and they decided to figure out what happened to Cheryl themselves. They knew Cheryl was last seen at this one Circle K convenience store. And so they came up with, frankly, a totally bonkers plan.
2: We started hanging out at that Circle K. But my mom was literally tricking me. She was like, go sit on that wall and somebody's going to come and try to kidnap you and I'll call the cops and we'll get them and we'll know who it was. And I'm like, okay.
3: Your mom sounds like a real character from what I've...
2: Oh, yeah. She was feisty until the moment she died. She had me sitting on that wall in little shorts, 17 years old, waiting to get me kidnapped. I'm like, thanks, Mom. But
0: by way of explanation, Ramona says that her mom was, quote, German. The lawyers don't ask her to explain more. But as strange as the plan was, there was some logic to it. Ramona and Cheryl were about the same age, and according to Ramona, looked so alike that they got mistaken for sisters. Ramona's mom thought she could use her daughter's looks to lure out the Desert Killer. Ramona says that she and her mom did this Circle K routine over a few days with no luck. Then, one afternoon, she was sitting on a wall outside the store in her shorts when she saw a truck approach. Word around town was that the Desert Killer drove a beige or a brown truck.
2: One day, this brown truck came rolling in and went to the store and came out and looked over at me and was like, oh, threw a quarter at me. Go home. Huh? Go home. Your family's looking for you. They said I stole you. The cops are asking me questions. You need to take your ass home. And I'm like, who are you talking to? And I didn't know.
0: This was how Ramona first met David Wood. At this point, the cops were starting to zero in on him for the disappearances, including Cheryl's. And he knew it. He mistakenly thought Ramona was Cheryl because, again, they looked alike. So that part of the plan actually worked. Ramona says he tossed a quarter at her, as in, "You're the girl the cops think I abducted. Please use this quarter to call home on the payphone. Tell everyone you're safe." Ramona goes on to tell us about the surprising relationship that developed between her, her mom, and David Wood. Something between a friendship and a covert op. David Wood himself remembers spending time with the two of them. But what he didn't know is that they were also spying on him. Ramona says her mom started inviting David Wood to their house.
2: He'd come over, she'd give him coffee, they'd hang out, they'd talk. My mom thought she was slick, and she was. My mom was like, you know, I'm going to sit here and talk to him, you go search his truck, you know.
0: She says she stole David Wood's keys and rifled through his truck, trying to find something incriminating. But she never did. She also saw him get nauseous around blood. She cut her hand in front of him once, which, while not exactly exonerating, didn't scream serial killer either. For Ramona and her mom, it all added up to one thing. David Wood could not be the Desert Killer. Ramona says her mom was eager to help clear his name.
2: My mom immediately called the detectives. He's the wrong guy. So they're like, oh, we want to come and talk to you.
0: The police came to the house and asked Ramona to come down to the station to give a statement to detectives. She was sketched out.
2: And I said, no, I'm not going to give you a statement. And they said, well, we want to show you something. So they put me in the car and took me out to the desert. And they're like, you know, there's bodies out here and it'd be really easy for you to be out here. And they wanted me to write a statement. They told me out there in the desert, we need you to go back and write a statement. We need you to tell us that David Wood tried to take you. I said, but he didn't try to take me. He threw a quarter at me and told me to go home. I said, well, that's not what we need you to say. I said, but that's not the truth. And they said, you know, you look just like all the other girls that are gone. This could be you. And I was like, are you threatening me? And they're like, well, no, we're just telling you that if you don't put him away, he might take you.
0: Ramona says the detectives who drove her out to the desert were Johnny Guerrero and his partner, Alfonso Marquez. She eventually put all of this in a sworn statement to the court. Ramona is not the first person to accuse these guys of abusing their power. There's George Hall, the guy who called Greg with the whole story of the jailhouse informants and the red carpet treatment, and later laid out his claims in a sworn declaration. According to trial transcripts, at least one other witness claimed the police tried to add falsehoods to her statement. In a different case from around this time, a suspect told a reporter that Detective Guerrero bullied him into a false confession. We asked Detective Guerrero about that interrogation, and he said he didn't remember it. He also denied ever taking Ramona out to the desert. Actually, what he said was, quote, she's full of shit. Moreover, he told us in his 15 years in homicide, quote, I was never accused of any wrongdoing or coercion by anyone I talked to or any case I worked, unquote. Detective Marquez, for his part, died a couple of years ago. But it is worth noting that he had a reputation for lying and using force. In a different case, he allegedly bullied a 16-year-old kid to make him confess to two murders. The kid was later exonerated after serving nearly 20 years in prison. Watching the lawyers interview Ramona, watching them jot down notes at every twist and turn, I was struck by how absurd it was that this was where we found ourselves, 50 days out from the execution. All of us huddled around a table in this Whataburger, the lawyers trying to piece together something useful from this zany story. Ramona is entertaining, but since I'm not steeped in the case, it also seems like she mixes theories and stories and gossip and evidence so effortlessly, and it's such a rapid clip that it's a little hard to keep up, much less to accept it all at face value.
3: Yeah, right.
0: I look over at Greg and Naomi to see how they're reacting, to get some clue about how seriously I should take all of this. But they're more or less statues. Very stoic, these two lawyers on a Whataburger. All of which to say, I'm not sure how to assess some of the other claims Ramona makes. The most explosive ones concern a very important person in the case against David Wood, Judith Kelling.
2: And when I heard her name, I'm like, this is that prostitute that's saying David raped her.
3: Yes.
0: Judith Kelling was the woman who claimed David Wood raped her out in the desert. Ramona says she was out one day looking for her sister-in-law, who was still missing, when she spotted Kelling and sidled up to her.
2: So I'm like playing it cool with her, and I'm like, oh yeah, you know, I'm looking for my sister, and and she's like, oh, the David Wood thing. She's like, yeah, you know, that's all bullshit. And I was like, what do you mean? And she's like, you didn't do anything to me.
3: Really? So she told you this in... After David Woods arrested in October of 1987.
2: After he was already charged with her rape. When he was charged with her before he was...
0: You can tell in Greg's voice how much he would love to poke holes in Judith Kelling's credibility. It's something he's been trying to do for years. For example, he found one source who gave a sworn statement to the court that Judith Kelling had been a police informant, and specifically that she'd been Detective Johnny Guerrero's informant when she reported her rape. Judith also spent long stretches in jail around this time on drug charges. On top of that, Greg has noticed that her story of what exactly happened in the desert kept changing, getting more and more aligned with other things the police believed about David Wood and the murders. Greg uses these points to make an argument in court filings. Desperate to solve the murders, Detective Guerrero squeezed an equally desperate Judith Kelling to point the finger at David Wood. We asked Detective Guerrero about all of this, and he denies that Kelling was ever his informant. Judith Kelling died a decade ago, so Greg can't ask her about it. But here, in this Whataburger, Ramona claims Kelling revealed much more to her about what really went down.
2: This is what she's telling me. They made a deal with me to get me out of jail, and all I got to do is testify against this guy. I was like, well, were you even raped? She's like, yeah, but not by him. I'm like, who? She said, Mike Plyler. I'm like, who's this guy?
0: Mike Plyler? What? The same guy Greg asked about at the courthouse a few hours ago? The one I thought was a long shot? I look over at Greg, and I can see he's just as surprised. He's barely able to contain himself, nodding so hard it's like he's swaying. Ramona says that after she got Mike Plyler's name from Judith, she and her mom looked for the guy and, well, basically stalked him. They staked out his apartment, watched him come and go. They were blown away by the similarities between this man and David Wood. Similar builds, similar tattoos. On top of the similar trucks, they also both drove red motorcycles. I can practically see the gears turning in Greg's mind. And as the Whataburger fills with the sound of someone making the world's loudest milkshake, he tosses out one more question.
3: Do you have any information about this nickname Skeeter that supposedly is...
2: That's Skeeter. Mike Plyler's Skeeter.
3: Well, when you say that, how do you know that he's Skeeter?
2: Because that's what Judith called him.
3: Is that right?
2: That's what she called him. She called him Skeeter. So, that's Skeeter.
0: Ramona says that she went to the cops back in 1987 and told them everything she learned about David Wood, about Judith Kelling, and about Michael Plyler. And she says the cops did nothing. They could have, for example, looked more into Plyler, gotten some DNA samples, polygraphed him. Instead, Ramona says they simply told her to stay away. Ramona's whole story is wild, obviously. And as we wrap up at the Whataburger, it's not clear to me how Greg is going to use it all, whether he's going to try to corroborate any of these details. And I'm not sure that's really possible. I can imagine what a prosecutor might say. For example, the Judith Kelling story, that it wasn't David Wood who raped her. Well, the state could point to trial testimony from Kelling's sister, who said Judith identified David Wood as the rapist right after it happened. Greg could go after the sister's credibility, but the question remains, why would Judith Kelling make a grand revelation to Ramona, a teenager she just met? There's also a question about Ramona's motivations. I found an old news story that says she was banned from the El Paso County Jail. She had allegedly graffitied, "I love David Wood," on the wall of a visiting booth. Ramona denies it and says people were just out to tarnish her reputation because she was questioning the police department's version of events. Still, not a great thing to have out there on the internet. But what's most useful to Greg, I think, are all those moments when the cops appeared to have tunnel vision. For example, when Ramona says they tried to get her to falsely accuse David Wood, or when she says they ignored the Plyler story, especially if the state didn't tell Wood's lawyers about this stuff before his trial. I wouldn't call these bombshells, but I would call them good evidence. And you could argue that Greg only found it all because the execution date forced him to knock on every door one more time. I ended up calling Mike Plyler a few weeks later. He confirmed that he did live in El Paso during the time in question. His tone got a little sharp when I asked if he went by the nickname Skeeter. He interrupted me and said, quote, "That's false." When asked about raping anyone or being the desert killer, he said, quote, "I haven't done nothing. I don't have nothing to hide." After we hung up, I sent him Ramona's claims. He ghosted me. I do feel for him. This whole episode made me see just how easy it is for anyone to be accused of pretty egregious stuff in a legal filing. In this case, rape and being a suspect in a serial murder case. All because some stranger mentions your name in a Whataburger. We felt we had to use Plyler's name, given how much it showed up in the lawyer's legal filing. But we also felt like this man deserves every possible opportunity to respond. So, after I sent a ton of follow-ups that went unanswered, Alvin and I decided we just had to try in person. Plyler lives in a mid-sized city in the South. When we got to his house, there were a couple of warning signs about a pit bull, and then we heard barking. I did see a dog through the window. Pretty cute, actually. Plyler opened up just to tell us, quote, "I'm not interested." I asked if I could give him a folder with Ramona's claims. He suggested I throw it in the garbage. I leaned over to put it on the doormat, and by the time I stood back up, the door was closed. The whole thing lasted maybe 10 seconds. I haven't been able to reach him since.
4: 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So most of those two episodes, you're going to want to go back and hear the stuff we haven't included today. 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Coming up, people tossing out a real-life message in a bottle every single Sunday, hoping someone will respond. 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
4: This is American Life. I'm Ira Glass. Today's show, there's something about Hail Mary. As I said earlier, we're spending this entire hour in the last 2 minutes of the fourth quarter with people who are behind and desperate, trying any damn thing they can think of. We have arrived at Act 2 of our program. Act 2, bottle episode. What is the plural of Hail Mary? Is it Hail Marys? It seems like it should be the hail part that gets to be the part that's plural, because that's the action, right? That's the thing that's happening. But just Hail Mary just sounds weird. I ask this because Mickey Meek has this story where you need the plural.
8: Aisha Wallace Palomares came across this thing sort of by accident. She's an immigration reporter for a website called LA Taco, and she heard about a lot of people gathering every week outside a detention center called Otay Mesa in San Diego. It's in a pretty desolate spot, surrounded by industrial parks and mountains with off-roading trails.
9: I think when I first walked up, I think Kiss was playing. A Kiss song was playing. And, I just remember very cozy, very friendly, very positive, you know, even though this was, you know, across, you know, you're looking at this detention center that has beige walls and two layers of fence with barbed wire, and it's just like, you know, very stark contrast.
8: It was a whole group of people, about 150 who brought their dogs and kids. They wanted the people inside to know they were there, which is kind of a puzzle because of the fences. Hence the music, which they played pretty loud. They also flew kites and the kids blew bubbles, hoping to get some of them over the detention center's walls. Aisha watched a pastor walk up to a microphone and speaker that was set up.
9: And he turned around and faced the detention center, and he said, "All right, everyone, I want you guys to, like, yell, you are not alone.
10: You are not alone. Let's say it to the hostages behind us. You are not alone." So two more times. You are not alone.
8: There are more than 1,300 detainees inside Otay Mesa, and a lot of them don't have a good, reliable way to communicate with the outside world. In theory, they should be able to make phone calls. There are these tablets they can use to text or do video chats. But the reality is that they have to pay to do any of that. And a lot of people land in detention without any money. And sometimes their families have no idea where they've been taken. They can try to look it up online in ICE's detainee locator, but that's not always accurate or up to date. And if you're wondering, don't people have a right to a free phone call? The answer is no.
9: And then I just kind of start to notice that they're like calling over the fence. The organizers ask for A numbers.
8: Can you just explain, like, what's an A number?
9: Yeah, it's called an alien number. It's basically a number that is designated to someone who's a non-citizen. And A numbers are really important for family members to locate their loved ones when they've been detained.
8: If they can get someone's A number, organizers can put money directly on their books. The organizers then started shushing people. Everyone went silent, which Aisha thought was kind of strange until...
9: I heard people yell from inside the detention center.
8: Wow.
9: Someone was saying, Rusia. So at first, the organizers thought that they were requesting someone who speaks Russian. But then they were realizing that the person inside was telling them that the A number they were sharing was Russian.
8: They had translators on hand for at least 13 languages, including Arabic, Russian, Swahili, and Tagalog. A couple people stood by with notebooks and wrote A numbers into them. They then immediately tried sending money through these apps, up to $20 for phone calls and text messages, and another $45 for commissary. That was the goal, get as many A numbers as possible.
9: You know, this is not like the easiest way to communicate, right?
8: Like, have you heard of this kind of thing happening at other detention centers before?
9: No, I have not. This is the first time that I had heard anything like this before.
8: Detainees were yelling from different outdoor yards, little patches of concrete with a single basketball hoop. So at some point, someone started bringing a listening device with a parabolic dish. And it's not the only way they communicated.
9: I guess there's like a drain in one of the yards, or I'm not sure if it's in every yard. And so some of the detainees started like kneeling and like yelling through the hole.
8: The organizers, who call themselves the Otay Mesa Detention Collective, told Aisha that the first time they realized they could communicate through bullhorns and shouting was shortly after they started gathering outside the detention center last fall. They were giving out tamales and bags of fruit to families coming for visiting hours when they heard a woman yelling from inside the detention center. She was yelling on behalf of another woman who was inside and far from her family. Here's a recording of that.
11: From Oxnard, 19 years old, and she's
12: only 19 years old? What's her name? She's from Oxnard, California. She wants her family to know she's here. What's her name?
9: Her name was Yulisa, and her family did not know where she was. And so they were asking if the organizers could connect with the family or just get some help so that her family could know that she was in Otay Mesa.
11: I just want to get deported. I want to get out of here.
8: One of the organizers posted video of that exchange on Instagram, and it went viral. Someone responded in a comment, "She's my in-law." And then set up a GoFundMe that said Yulisa's family had been looking for her for a week. Until then, all they knew was that she never showed up to pick up her one-year-old daughter from daycare. When Aisha first saw that video, she thought it was something that had happened once. She didn't realize it was happening all the time until she was there. In the middle of all these A numbers being shouted out, another thing happened.
9: I was just like observing and I saw like people scramble, you know, the organizers sort of like scramble and say like, there's a bottle. And then I see like a Core Civic truck like start to like kind of drive down.
8: Core Civic is the private company that runs this detention center.
9: It was a game of who was going to get there first, the Core Civic security truck or the vigil attendee. And one of the vigil attendees ended up grabbing the bottle and bringing it back. And then like a bottle, I was like, a bottle? Like what?
13: What kind of bottle was it?
9: It was a lotion bottle. You know, like a travel sized like lotion bottle. And I was just in that moment, like someone threw a bottle from inside the detention facility. You know, it's a pretty wide distance to throw something over.
8: I measured it on Google Maps. The shortest distance they would have had to throw the lotion bottle is about 90 feet.
9: And I had chills, you know, I was like, that's insane. I noticed that everyone kind of got excited. And then I don't know if it was Blue or Holly walks over to me and says, you know, there was a note attached to the bottle. And I was like, what?
8: Is it attached to it or is it inside of it?
9: It's attached to it. I think they used the sort of like sticker on the bottle to sort of use that adhesive to like somehow attach the note to that. And then that's like what it was wrapped on.
8: So Blue brings it over to you and
9: she says, do you want to hold it? My stomach kind of dropped and I said, yes. And I'm just holding this note in my hands and I'm reading it.
8: I was wondering, can you read that message for me?
9: Yeah, I can. Good afternoon. My wife and I have been at OMDC since April 15th, 2025. It's cold here all the time, and the food is poor. For 290 days, we haven't eaten a single piece of fruit, banana, apple, orange, or anything fresh. We are all in one big room with no doors or windows. We can't see any grass or trees. We are all constantly sick. There is no internet. My lawyer was not given my phone calls. Many people here have been sitting for 12, 14, 16, 18 months without a final court decision.
8: Aisha asked the main organizer, a preschool teacher with bright blue hair named Jean Wong, is this the first time someone had thrown a note over to them?
9: And then Jean tells me that this is not the first note, that there's several notes that they've received. But this is the longest note that they've had. Most of them have had A numbers, but she says that this person from inside was so desperate to have their story told that they had actually thrown another bottle with the same exact note earlier that day.
8: What kind of other objects have come over?
9: Lotion bottles, deodorant bottles, and I think even a AA battery.
8: Most of what they got that day were A numbers. Aisha says about 50, mostly from people shouting and throwing bottles over with multiple numbers scrawled on them. I reached out to CoreCivic about the conditions described in the letter that Aisha read. They denied all the allegations, called them flatly false and inconsistent with their standards. There have been reports for decades about inhumane living conditions and poor medical care at Otay Mesa and other ICE detention facilities. But these problems have gotten a lot worse since President Trump returned to office because the number of people in detention has increased so dramatically. Things like overcrowding, not getting enough food, or getting food that's spoiled. Also, physical and verbal abuse from guards. One of the biggest issues right now, detainees needing medical treatment and not getting it. Over the past year, the death rate in ICE custody has more than doubled compared to recent years. More than 50 people since President Trump came back to office. One of them was a Haitian man named Emmanuel Damas. He went into septic shock from a toothache. It's worth noting that most people in ICE detention facilities do not have a criminal record. Crossing the border illegally or overstaying a visa is not a criminal offense. It's a civil violation. An immigration detention is not supposed to be punitive like a prison. Many immigration lawyers believe the administration is trying to wear people down by holding them for long periods in these harsh conditions, so they'll give up on their cases and agree to deportation. While Aisha was there, some of the detainees who'd gotten money put into their accounts sent text messages to the organizers. They requested music they wanted organizers to blast. Others wanted their texts read out loud.
14: I put it into Google Translate and it said, are you guys outside? We can hear you. We can hear you. We can hear you. We love you. Thank you.
8: At the end of the day, the organizers asked Aisha, please don't publish anything about how we're communicating with detainees. They worried it would all get shut down. But then they texted the people inside, including the person who threw over the lotion bottle, and asked what they thought. The answer? Publish it. The detainees wanted the story out. They wanted people to know what was happening.
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5: 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I'm Francis Lamb. 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
17: 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Things like, you know, Bahamian conch fritters, or bacalao, or, you know, southern style shrimp and grits. And so I think seafood will always represent Florida better than any other food group.
5: That's Dalia Colon, host of the Florida food podcast, The Zest. 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
18: Live from NPR News in Washington, I'm Nora Rahm. Vice President J.D. Vance is meeting today with top Iranian officials in Switzerland to discuss an end to the war in Iran along the lines of the Memorandum of Understanding reached last week. Before the talks, Vance said this is a chance to bring peace to the region.
19: What we're trying to accomplish here is something very simple. Through diplomacy, through working together to transform the Middle East, where Iran and the Gulf have been at war with each other, or at least have had very unfriendly relations, where Iran has been a driver of regional instability. Now we see a future where everybody can work together to promote peace and prosperity for everyone.
18: The Memorandum of Understanding did not address many of the items President Trump had set out as reasons he launched the war. NPR's Mara Liasson has more.
20: Original goals for the war, like unconditional surrender and regime change. The Wall Street Journal editorial page said, quote, "This is a recipe for the surrender of the strait to the dictates of Iranian foreign policy." And not surprisingly, Trump has attacked his critics, calling them stupid and bad people.
18: NPR's Mara Liasson. Even while his vice president was in Switzerland for the negotiations, the president issued a threat to Iran. He posted on Truth Social that Iran must immediately stop their highly paid proxies from what he called causing trouble in Lebanon. If they don't, he wrote, the U.S. will hit Iran hard, like last week, only harder. The United Kingdom's Prime Minister Keir Starmer is under pressure to resign, possibly as early as tomorrow. His approval ratings are at an historic low, and last week the popular mayor of Manchester won a seat in Parliament with the aim of challenging Starmer for the job. NPR's Lauren Freer has more.
21: In a parliamentary system, the head of the party with the most seats in the legislature, in this case the UK's centre-left Labour Party, gets to be prime minister. But with Starmer's approval rating so low, some Labour lawmakers are seeking to replace him. And Manchester Mayor Andy Burnham appears to have the most support. As of Friday, Starmer told reporters there is no official leadership challenge yet.
22: But if there is a contest, just to be clear with you, then yes, I will run. I will stand.
21: Some Labour lawmakers want him to avoid what they call a humiliation, though, and instead step down or set a timetable to do so. Starmer's been huddling at a countryside retreat with his family, discussing his political future. Lauren Freyer, NPR News, London.
18: Colombia is holding a runoff presidential election today between the top two vote-getters in the first round last month. The choice is between a leftist senator who promises to continue the policies of the current president and a right-wing lawyer who vows to lower taxes and to take a tougher approach to violence. This is NPR News. A wildfire continues to burn in central Utah. Authorities say it's charred more than 13,000 acres. The small city of Eureka, about 70 miles south of Salt Lake City, was evacuated last night, affecting hundreds of people. Containment efforts are hampered by steep terrain. As families celebrate Father's Day today, more young adults are living with their parents, about 25 million last year, according to Realtor.com. NPR Stephen Bisaha reports that's near the all-time high set during the early days of the pandemic.
23: This is not a case of just get a job so you can move out. 70% of these adults under 35 are employed. Hannah Jones is a senior economist with Realtor.com and says this is really about housing costs. Young adults did move out around 2022 when mortgage rates were low.
24: Since 2022, as housing costs have remained, you know, extremely high, mortgage rates increased, home prices remained quite high, a lot of, you know, that window of opportunity closed for a lot of young adults. And so that means that they're staying at home for longer.
23: Realtor.com reports the median home listing price is up 34% since before the pandemic. Since 2000, about twice as many adults in their early 30s are living with their parents. Stephen Bisaha, NPR News.
18: 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It originated in India. Indian Prime Minister Narendra Modi led the national celebrations with a mass session. 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
5: Hey, it's Francis. 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
26: I'm Francis Lamb, and this is The Splendid Table from APM. In just 48 hours,
5: I have become a huge fan of Tampa, Florida. In that time, I had the most incredible Cuban sandwich I've ever had at a place called the Boozy Pig, where they make all the meats themselves and even raise the hogs. I had amazing tacos from a food truck called Renee's Mexican Kitchen, went to a cigar bar in a literal cathedral, and had an epic meal at a 120-year-old Cuban Spanish restaurant called the Columbia. And I even got to see the place where Tom Brady threw the Lombardi Trophy off of a boat after they won the Super Bowl. Oh, Florida. Anyway, our 30th anniversary tour around the country made its way to Tampa a few weeks ago. And I have to admit, I've never really had much of a sense of what Florida's food is all about. But I've had the best time learning from a podcast called The Zest from WUSF. Every episode is about a unique corner of Florida food, from recipes for Cuban roast pork to the richness of Florida agriculture and to the occasional alligator thrown through a drive-thru window. Yes, that really happened. It has been a fascinating journey. So to continue my education in Florida's culinary culture, I was so happy to get to welcome to the stage Dalia Colon, the host of The Zest, and also the author of the Florida Vegetarian Cookbook. Let's head to the stage.
0: Hello. Good to see you again.
1: Great to see you. It's been so long. I felt lonely and apart from you for...
0: He rode here in my car.
1: Yeah. At least 2 minutes.
0: We have had the best time listening to Backstreet Boys and NSYNC. Thought he might roll out of the moving vehicle, but thanks for sticking around. Thanks for having me, and thank you all for being here.
1: So, Dalia, my first question is, why is Florida?
0: I know, right? Is Florida? This is a great place to start. You already brought up the alligator in the drive-thru window. So on the Zest podcast, we recently had my friend Craig Pittman, who is a writer. He's got friends in the audience here. His latest book is called Welcome to Florida, and I will let you say those initials to yourself because this is public radio. But his previous book was called Oh Florida, and in there he does dive into why does so much crazy news come out of Florida? What is the Florida man thing? And I think there are a few things to this. On a serious note, we are among the lowest spending states for mental health. So there are some real issues there. I said it was serious. No, I'm being serious.
1: It's not that funny.
0: Yeah. So we do have some unmet needs. But in addition to this, okay, in 1940, Florida was one of the least populated states in the South. And today, it is the third most populous state in the entire country. So that's a lot of people moving here in a very short amount of time. We now have 23 million people here in Florida who are just the residents. 900 new people moving here every single day. And then you top it off with 100 million tourists a year. We're glad you're here. You can stay. But 100 million tourists a year, and they're not evenly distributed. Most of them, our friends in the audience know, most of them are along the I-4 corridor, which is the interstate that travels from Tampa to Orlando to Daytona. So you have a lot of people in a small amount of space mixing it up. And I think beyond that, it takes a special person to even live in Florida in the first place. We have alligators, hurricanes. We're the lightning strike capital of America. We're the shark bite capital of the world. So when you get here, the people who are here...
1: We're number one.
0: Exactly. So the type of person who would move here, and I'm including myself in this because I'm originally from Ohio, you're already a little spicy. So you put all those spicy people together, and it's just going to be a good time.
1: Ladies and gentlemen, running for governor.
0: I'm here to announce.
1: Okay, so when you have that much, really just heat and humidity and that much personal spiciness and so much cultural agglomeration, you have a fascinating place.
0: You do.
1: Sometimes the fascinating things are alligators flying through drive-thru windows, but sometimes the fascinating things are the Cuban sandwich, which is Cuban but also German and Italian and, you know, many other sort of cultural mixes. And, you know, I think that is a great metaphor for this state, and it's far too big, 23 million people. It's far too big a place for us to be able to understand in any sort of single pithy, soundbitey way. But I love that the tagline for your show is the Zest Podcast, Citrus, Seafood, Spanish Flavors, and Southern Charm. So it seems like those are they're maybe not the four corners of the whole box, but really good place to start. So I would love for you to educate me and tell me some things that I should know and our listeners around the country should know about citrus, seafood, Spanish flavor, and Southern charm.
0: Sure. So we love alliteration, but beyond that, they really are kind of the Mount Rushmore. And within those four categories, you can cover most of Florida cuisine. So citrus is the Florida dream. You can picture a big orange in your head right now, a big juicy orange. The Spanish brought citrus here 500 years ago to prevent scurvy. They planted citrus trees everywhere because scurvy is caused by vitamin C deficiency. And more recently, we've had some issues. One is citrus greening, which is a disease that destroys the fruit, basically. Mm. Another is it's hard to be a citrus grower. You could use that land for other things. So maybe your grandfather passed it down to your mother and she wants to pass down the farm to you, but you might want to turn it into like condos or something. And then the third reason is, you know, let's get some audience participation. Round of applause if you had a glass of orange juice with your breakfast this morning. Okay, like five people out of like 300.
1: Yeah, interesting.
0: Yeah, and these are the public radio people. They get their vitamin C. They're good citizens. Yeah, so Florida actually has the juiciest oranges in the country, and about 90% of our oranges are turned into orange juice or orange juice concentrate. So that was great, like during World War II when we needed to ship, you know, orange juice overseas to the troops to get them their vitamin C. But people just don't drink juice the way they used to. And so,
1: oh, that's interesting.
0: Yeah, and so we have seen the farmers diversifying a little bit, using that land to grow things like olives and even vanilla plants, which is kind of cool. But don't feel too bad for us. We still have like 300,000 active acres of citrus within Florida. You could put 10 Disney Worlds inside of that. And so we're doing all right.
1: Wait, okay, so 300,000, I mean, is a massive number, but considering that Florida is known as like the orange capital of like the known universe, it does sound like maybe that shrunk.
0: Absolutely, yeah. It's not as big as it used to be, especially in central Florida. And thank God for tourism, because we do have a lot of people who come here to tour the groves, pick their own oranges. I've done it. I've gone to Dooley Groves in Ruskin with my kids and things like that. So yeah, we still have a pretty strong citrus industry, but to be honest, if you go to your grocery store, that, you know, that lime is probably from Mexico. So you just have to look a little harder, but it's definitely still there.
1: Interesting. And the future of Florida citrus is exciting,
0: I think the future is bright. So the orange juice, you know, we didn't have a ton of people here today drinking orange juice with their breakfast, but that number is actually going back up because people don't want ingredients that they can't pronounce in their, you know, energy drink and things like that. So people are starting to return to more natural beverages. Yeah. We've also been working with researchers at some of the universities to combat citrus greening. So we'll see what the future holds. I'm hopeful.
1: Great. Okay, so let's move on to seafood.
0: Yes.
1: What should we know about seafood?
0: Man, if there was only one food category that I could pick to represent Florida in like the Food Olympics or something, I think it would have to be seafood, because seafood is the OG Florida food. 12,000 years ago, when the first people were living and breathing in Florida, they were eating seafood. I was just at a history museum in New Smyrna Beach, which is on the Atlantic coast, and they showed me a picture of a mound of discarded oyster shells that the Calusa people had eaten, just like you would eat today. You eat the oyster, you discard the shell, and there's still a mound of them that they found. And then you fast forward to when the Spanish came here, and you've got Calusa and Tumuqua people trading salted mullet with the Spanish. I mean, seafood is the through line that runs through everything. So you start out with the raw ingredients of seafood, and then you overlay that with all the different cultures that live here in Florida. So you get these different sort of artistic or cultural expressions of seafood, things like, you know, Bahamian conch fritters, or bacalao, or, you know, Southern style shrimp and grits. And so I think seafood will always be big and represent Florida better than any other food group.
1: Hmm. Let's move on to Spanish flavors.
0: You know, this is a tough one. I know we've got so many different cultures in Florida, but Spanish flavor is almost like shorthand for all the different cultures that we have here in Florida. You know, we've got a big Greek population up in Tarpon Springs. My husband is Puerto Rican. There's a huge Puerto Rican population in Orlando. And then we've got like Haitian in South Florida, Cuban, of course, which I know you'll get into with one of your other guests. But what's cool about Spanish flavor, if we can we geek out for a minute? So I'm going to make a, I'm going to give you a hot take, but I have the receipts to back it up. Okay. Florida is the birthplace of fusion cuisine. Oh, I heard an amen. We are recording this on a Sunday, so you can give us an amen. Yeah. So we had a historian on the podcast named Andrew Batten. He's up in the St. Augustine area, and he explains this. You know how in school you learned about the Underground Railroad, enslaved people going from the South to the North to get their freedom. So before that, there was actually an Underground Railroad that went from North to South. Right. It's like, guys, you're going the wrong way. But no, they're not. Because Spain needed people to help defend its empire, you know, which was including Florida at the time, against these other empires that were trying to, like, move in on it. And so enslaved people in places like the Carolinas and Georgia, Alabama, if you could get down to Florida, pledge your loyalty to the Spanish army, and convert to Catholicism, you could live here freely. So in the St. Augustine area, there's an enclave called Fort Mose, which is now a state park. And that was really the first place where you had Europeans, Africans, and indigenous people all living together, intermarrying, eating together, exchanging their food ways. And so, you know, the indigenous people who were here, they had things like squash and corn and beans and their seafood preparations. The Africans had a lot of what we would consider southern food or soul food, things like black-eyed peas and collard greens and yams and all that fun stuff, watermelon. And then the Europeans brought pigs and garlic and wine and all this stuff. And so you get this fusion of food that you have never had before anywhere else. And I don't think we have time for this, but it just makes sense if you think about it that the first Thanksgiving took place in Florida and not in Massachusetts.
1: Oh my God, you're just gonna leave it right there?
0: That'll be for another episode.
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26: I'm Francis Lamb, and this is The Splendid Table, the show for curious cooks and eaters. 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Let's get back to learning more about Florida's food culture with Dalia Colon.
1: Okay, so the last element is Southern charm. You know, it's funny, like I remember someone was saying to me once, you know, Florida's funny because the further south in Florida you get, the more northern you go.
0: Exactly. And I
1: sort of understand what they mean, but tell us what you think of when you think of Florida and its southernness.
0: Okay, well, the first thing that comes to mind for me is the Tampa Bay Collard Green Festival. Because we have a lot of festivals here that go way back. We have a strawberry festival that started over 100 years ago. But I want to tell you a little story about my new, I guess it would be like a new Florida festival within the past 10 years. So Boyzell Hosey and Samantha Harris are two St. Petersburg residents who were volunteering at their church. They were looking for a fundraiser for the youth group. And what do you do for a church fundraiser? You sell dinners. So they're selling these collard greens that Boyzell is making in his pressure cooker, and people are losing their minds for these collard greens. And he jokes to Samantha, you know, we should start a collard green festival. And then they're like, well,
1: ain't no party like a collard green party.
0: Yeah. So they went ahead and did that, and it's in South St. Pete, which is a historically black neighborhood in St. Petersburg. It's actually on the grounds of the Carter G. Woodson African American Museum. But this festival, it's now a few years old, and it attracts everybody, every color, every age, every race. It's just... I just have like tingles right now thinking about it because it's such a good time. And not only that, but they bring in fantastic guests. I'm talking like James Beard Award winners. We've had Tony Tipton Martin. I say we. I say we because it does feel like it's the people's festival. And so that's just one example. There are so many more. But I do think people forget that Florida is the South, but Key West is the southernmost point in the entire United States. So why can't we have a collard green festival in Florida?
1: Okay, tell me a little bit more about
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1: So they do things like Zumba, and they give away greens that you can take home and plant in your garden. I've never been to a festival like it.
2: I love that. That's cool. Okay, well, February.
1: Yeah.
2: I gotta come back.
1: I'll
2: Valentine's
1: pick you up
2: Day.
1: At the airport.
2: Yeah, it'll be a date with my wife.
1: Yeah,
2: baby, bring your we'll wife. Never believe where we're going for dinner tonight. All right. So, Dalia Colon, ladies and gentlemen.
1: Thank you. This is fun.
3: Dalia Colon is the host of the Zest podcast and is the author of the Florida Vegetarian Cookbook. So my guide for my whirlwind tour of Tampa was longtime local food writer Jeff Houck, and he really made me understand that while the rest of the country might first think of Miami or Orlando when they think of Florida, Tampa's cultural and culinary history and legacy are absolutely unique and something to be treasured. So for our next segment, we wanted to dive a bit into this idea of legacy, both this area's cultural legacy and its natural environmental legacy. And who better to do that with than with a scion of the oldest restaurant family in Florida, and with a new Floridian helping to reclaim two of the most important species of this place. Andrea Gonzamart-Williams is the fifth generation owner of Columbia Restaurant, a landmark in the Cuban-American community in the neighborhood of Ybor City. And Megan Sorby is the co-founder and CEO of Pine Island Redfish, a startup land-based fish farm with an environmental restoration focus. Let's get to the stage.
2: And here you are. So let me start by asking you both a question. You can, you know, fight it out over who takes it first. But you both work in very different fields and industries. But I just want to start by asking you, what's a good day at work look like for you?
4: The beautiful thing about what I do is every day when I show up, I don't know what's going to happen. You know,
2: this could be either the restaurant or the fish farm, but you're talking about the restaurant.
4: Yes, yeah. A good day for me is showing up to the office. I mean, and I work out of our corporate office, but I love to make my way across the street to the restaurant, work around the dining rooms, get to talk to customers. I love when I get to meet someone who says, I came down all the way from Wisconsin and I saw a video of you making a Cuban sandwich and I came here just to eat the Cuban sandwich. And I'm like, well, thank you for coming. You should try something else. You know, and walking through the restaurant and seeing all of my staff. I mean, my staff is my family. We spend a lot of time together. And I could be in the worst mood ever. And the minute I walk through the restaurant, whether it's customers or my staff, I can turn my day around completely.
2: I love that. And Megan, what about you?
5: We see a lot less people to begin with. But in land-based fish farming, a great day for us is really connecting in the same way that you do with your customers, the way we do with our fish and with our plants.
2: She's being serious.
5: I am being serious.
4: They don't 100%. Get mouthy, at least.
5: True. They'll just show you their discontent in other ways if they want to. But for us, you know, every day is different as well. You know, some days we are biologists, some days we're chemists, some days we're plumbers and maybe light electricians, hopefully not at the same time. But a lot of what we do is a lot of community outreach too. The back half of what we do as a regenerative aquaculture farm is that we take all of the waste nutrients from our process and we grow mangroves for coastal restoration. And all of that restoration work happens with volunteers and members of the community that come out and are passionate about keeping their coastal ecosystems healthy. And to be energized and revitalized by that on a regular basis keeps us doing what we're doing. We're farmers first and foremost, but to be able to connect people with that story is a really fulfilling part of what we do.
2: Yeah. Andrea, I want to start with you to get a little history lesson. So your family's restaurant, you have many of them, but the one I'm thinking of is the Big Boy, the original Columbia restaurant since 1905, 120 years old. It is gorgeous. It is the biggest restaurant I've ever laid eyes on. When you see it today, it's like this epic monument, but it wasn't always that. So actually, why don't you tell us the story of the restaurant, how it started, and who was it serving, actually? What was the

0: Community of Ybor City like when it first started?
1: So my great-great-grandfather came to Ybor City back in the turn of the century, just like so many of the people did. He started out at the Florida Brewery, brewing beer. And back then, the Florida Brewery would help people open saloons. And when we were celebrating our 100th anniversary, Gary Mormino, a great USF historian, he did research. He wanted to confirm that we were, in fact, 100 years old. And he told my dad, Richard, I've got good and bad news for you. And my dad's like, oh, no. And he's like, well, the good news is that you are 100 years old. We were very relieved with that. He goes, the bad news is you actually missed your anniversary.
0: Oh, no.
1: Yes. So the first Columbia was opened. It was the Columbia Saloon, 1903. And we could not figure out for the life of us how that could be. And so then we're like, well, what do we do with the salad? Because we can't change the 1905 salad to the 1903 salad. So I joke, it's really bad. My dad says, if you order the 1905 salad without tomatoes, that's the 1903 salad. It is the only thing on the secret menu. So he rebuilt, obviously, 1905, opening the Corner Cafe that we all know and love. And that's where the cigar rollers would go. We used to be open 24 hours a day. My great-great-grandfather and great-grandfather were known for sleeping standing up because they would be there as much as they could be, serving what used to be called mixto sandwiches. That was before it was dubbed the Cuban sandwich, and giving the café con leches and the Cuban toast to the cigar rollers and the other people who worked in the area, you know, like you said earlier, the Spaniards, the Cubans, the Italians, the Germans. So it was to serve the community. It was a small corner cafe for that. And so it grew room by room. They partnered with the restaurant next door, the La Fonda, and that was when we became a two dining room restaurant. My great grandfather then opened the first air conditioned dining room in the city of Tampa right after the Tampa Theater, you know, did their theater that was the conditioned air theater. That's what inspired him, and the rest was history. So from the 30s on, then we encompassed the whole city block. We're over 50,000 square feet, and we've got 15 dining rooms, and I'm just proud that I can still be here today carrying on the magic that he created 120 years ago.
0: Okay, so again, you're the fifth generation of this family, and you're obviously extremely proud of it. So often, especially in the restaurant industry, you have stories where the next generation sees how hard it's been. Hey, if we've been successful, great, God bless us, but I'm out. You know, I'm gonna be something else, anything else, see you later. What led you back to the restaurant?
1: So I grew up always working in the restaurant. When I was 10 years old is when I started. And my father never pressured me into going into the restaurant business, but I was always around it. I was working there every summer. I was dining there on Saturday nights with my grandparents, watching my grandfather play the violin. It was so much a huge part of me. But even when I went to USF, when I started my freshman year, I thought, well, what am I going to do? And I was looking at what everyone else was doing. There were teachers, there were nurses. I wasn't cut out to be a nurse, and I don't think I like children enough to be a teacher. So I was like, well, you know, I'll get a business degree. And I think naturally, when I graduated and I joined the restaurant, I never regretted it one bit. And I see so many other family businesses where that next generation does not want to be a part of it. And so I'm faced with that right now. I've got a 16-year-old daughter, and all I can think is, what do I do to make her want to do it? But I'm applying no pressure, I promise. But I'm hoping she falls in love with it. And the opportunity of being able to go to work every day and get to see my dad, and get to work with my cousin and work with people who have seen me grow up, and basically my daughter's going to have the same experience. And I'm hoping she makes that jump, and everything she says and that is pointing to that direction for me. So I'm keeping my fingers crossed.
0: Yeah. Megan, I want to turn to you. So my wife was an environmental studies major in college. And one thing she like always talks about is how it drives her crazy when we talk about nature or the natural world as if humans are not a part of nature. And for her, you know, why that becomes tricky is it sort of allows us to feel like we're separate and allows us to like engage with the environment in a way that doesn't automatically tie us into it and make us feel like, hey, we're responsible for our actions. So it makes me think so much about how like, oh, we really need to be thinking about how we interact with our environment as part of our legacy, right? So can you tell us a little bit about what you're hoping to achieve? I mean, you mentioned a little bit already, but you know, what are your aims? What are you trying to do with Pine Island Redfish?
2: Well, it's a great question, and we are a part of the natural environment. And one of the biggest ways that we interact with our natural world is the fact that we source our food from it. That has an impact. And so it's our responsibility in a way, much like passing down tradition, to find a way to do that so that there is resource for us to use in the future. And that's really what we're hoping to achieve with our fish farm. With regenerative aquaculture, much like you hear so much talk about regenerative agriculture, we're trying to raise food in a way that gives back to our environment. Mm-hmm. So we take a fish that is so well known here in the South, a redfish, that doesn't have any commercial harvest anymore, and puts it back on the plate, something that we haven't experienced in a regular dining environment since the mid-1980s when it was first popularized. And to be able to do that with a fish that's native only to our coasts, and to do it in a way that is taking it away from impacting the environment, taking away from impacting native stocks, by raising that fish from egg all the way to plate, right in our land-based facility, all of a sudden you have that food system that is in a controlled environment that you're minimizing that impact elsewhere. We wanted to take it one step further because we saw an immediate potential in what was coming out the backside of of that process, which is the waste nutrients.
0: Very literally the backside of the process.
2: And it's the part that nobody likes to talk about, but anytime we go through some type of process, there's going to be a byproduct. And for us, that byproduct is really rich nitrogen and phosphorus, but it's also a little bit salty because redfish is a marine fish. So what do we do with that salty nutrient base? And that's where we saw the real potential here in South Florida and in Florida in general, where we have lost hundreds of thousands of acres of mangroves in the past 50 plus years. And it is our greatest natural barrier to sea level rise, to storm surge. And it also provides that long-term environment that supports our native fisheries and our roosting areas for our shore birds. So by taking our waste nutrients from growing food and being able to put an environment or a piece of our environment back, we all of a sudden are taking that aspect of food production out of an impact-related process and making it a process that is creating the future for us.
0: Yeah. You know, I think, to be completely frank, I think the vast majority of consumers don't know where their fish comes from, and it maybe doesn't matter that much to them. But for people who are, maybe we'll call them conscious consumers or whatever, fish farms have a pretty bad rap.
2: Yeah.
0: And I think the stories we've heard are from farms that, classically have like a huge pen and like a jillion fish inside that pen. And, it's just like producing all this pollution that's going into our waters and the fish themselves, like there's disease. So like they're fed antibiotics. There's all these, people hear a lot about the negative impacts of those fish. Also what they're fed, like you have to feed them a lot of fish. So you have to take 100 pounds of fish to make 1 pound of fish that people eat. You're taking biomass out of the ocean. So tell us a little bit about your system and why it's better than all that.
2: Well, I will start the conversation by saying that not everything that you see or read is real.
0: Okay.
2: just saying that protein production in general is a very taxing process, and producing fish is actually one of the most efficient animal proteins that we can farm. What makes us different is the fact that we've taken what we in America see as conventional aquaculture, which is offshore or pens, and we put it in land-based systems, which is actually where aquaculture started over 4,000 years ago. We have farmed...
0: Say what?
2: Yeah. We've been farming species of aquatic animals for nearly 4,000 years. Ancient Egyptians farmed, Chinese farmed, and a multitude of species. And that's the one, I think, downside we have in talking about it and coming together as a production unit is that we have so many different types of ways that we can grow aquatic animals and so many different species that it's not like we can come together like the pork or the cattle industry or poultry and say, yes, we all farm this way and it's very clear and you can understand all of this. Every system is different. So we have a land-based system. It's called a recirculating aquaculture system, which means that we take very little new water in and we recirculate it numerous times in the system before needing to get rid of any of it. And through a series of very familiar filtration steps, we can actually clean and sterilize that water and reuse it. And so it minimizes the need for inputting new water. It allows you to control the growing process very accurately, and it allows you to get that fish to market in a very efficient way. And through those filtration steps, that's what offers us the opportunity to concentrate those really useful nutrients and put them to use in other ways.
0: Yeah. Tell us a little bit how you made that sort of connection between this essentially fertilizer, right?
2: Yeah.
0: That comes out of the process, and how you connect that to mangrove reforestation and the importance of mangrove in this environment.
2: My husband, who is my business partner, we are people of very limited interests, I'm afraid. So when we're not farming fish, we're fishing. So this is
0: or talking to the fish.
2: Or that, yep. So we spend a lot of time outdoors, and one of the things that we're very passionate about is environmental restoration. And a lot of the negative press about aquaculture comes from the shrimp sector and the mangrove deforestation that happened as a result of the outdoor shrimp farming that has gone on in Asia and South America. And ultimately, we said, well, there are other reasons that we've lost a lot of mangroves besides aquaculture. And here in the southeast corner of the U.S., I think it was said earlier, we have over 900 people a day moving to Florida. Well, they all need homes.
0: Yeah.
2: And all of that comes with the removal of natural coastlines and habitats. So it was a natural need that has to be fulfilled. So when you're talking about salty fertilizer, there's only so many things you can grow. Now we do mangroves, but we're also working on multiple species of salt tolerant or halophytic vegetables like salicornia, which is readily used in cuisine in Europe, is referred to as a sea bean or sea asparagus. These are crops that we may need to rely on in the future as we see more soil salinization occur across the globe. So opening our minds now to alternative farming and alternative crops is something that we need to get a head start on.
0: Yeah.
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3: I'm Francis Lamb, and you're listening to The Splendid Table. We're coming to you from the stage of the new Tampa Performing Arts Center today with a show recorded with WUSF. Let's get back to it with restaurateur Andrea Gonsmart-Williams and fish farmer Megan Swerby.
0: You are a startup. I believe you celebrated your first harvest actually a couple months ago, so congratulations.
2: Thank you.
0: Of fish. And hoping to scale up much more now that you have proof of concept. So I love what you're talking about, because the work you're doing here is so tied to this place. It's not like, oh, you could have this farm anywhere. You're using fish that's culturally appropriate to this place, the redfish. And it also can tie into reforestation of mangrove, which is environmentally important here. There's an elegance to that system that I really admire. But is it like, it's like you and that's it? Like, are you the only solution and like a small solution? Or can this sort of system you're talking about be something that can work in lots of places, can solve lots of problems in lots of places?
2: Well, we really hope that Pine Island Redfish becomes as household a name as the Columbia, for sure. your one and only source for redfish. But this is a solution that could apply in different regions with relevant species and relevant technology in that location. You know, we are here in South Florida where our mangrove ecosystems are so vital, where our redfish is such a legacy species for us in terms of its first fish ever blackened. You know, that's where it all starts. You know, if you went out to the west coast of the U.S. and you took a more temperate species like the California sea bass or a yellowtail, and started using the waste nutrients from that to do kelp seed starts, or there's several projects here locally working on seagrasses. You know, there's all this opportunity for us to use the growing of aquatic foods as a way to capture that blue carbon potential that we have. And so it can apply in other places, but we're gonna start first with redfish and mangroves and make sure that goes really well, and then we'll push our boundaries further.
0: Right on. So let that be a part of our legacy. So ladies and gentlemen, Andrea Gonsmart-Williams, Megan Sorby.
2: Thank you.
8: Thank you so much.
3: Andrea Gonsmart-Williams is the fifth generation owner of Columbia Restaurant, and Megan Sorby is founder and CEO of Pine Island Redfish. Anthony Gilbert is a food critic, but not the kind you might have grown up reading. He doesn't write for a local newspaper or magazine. He doesn't come down high and mighty to bestow his blessings and stars on the latest hot chef. He's out there in Tampa's Overlook neighborhoods, eating at gas stations and convenience stores, the ones with a single lady frying chicken and cooking pots of collards, or with a food truck outside boiling peanuts. And he's become a local hero for it. His Instagram account, Call Anthony, has 40,000 followers, but more importantly, has its success measured in the hundreds and thousands of new customers for the places he features. And so for our next segment, we call him Anthony.
9: My man. Nice welcome.
10: Thank you.
0: So Anthony, I got to go with you the other day to one of your favorite places, A&J. It is a place so local that I honestly couldn't find it on Google Maps, because I first heard you talk about it in a podcast and I was like, well, let me see what this is. And I literally couldn't find it. It's not even on Google Maps. And you saw me just mowing down their collard greens. Tell us about this place and why it's special to you.
10: Well, this place it's been around for ages. It's been feeding the community for, I think, about 40 years now. But the thing about it for me with that place is that the people in the neighborhood, like, this is probably the closest thing to them that they can get for food. Like, most people don't have a car to travel far. They might not have the budget to go to a Benihana, but you go inside this store here, you're gonna get the service like you're at Benihana. You're gonna get that home-cooked food, mm-hmm. fried chicken, collard greens. I mean, it's like you're eating at home going inside of this place. And then the price point is something affordable that everybody in the area can afford, you know?
0: Mm-hmm. So, yeah. I mean, it's just a convenience store.
10: Literally.
0: Yeah. I mean, you can go and get like your chips and you get your sodas and all that, but they love you there. I mean, like.
10: Yeah. Yeah, they do. I got to run out of there, man. I got to throw money on the counter and run out when I want something, because they won't take my money. Like, it's like, I guess it's because like the business was kind of slow. They were actually about to close down before I did my first review there. So
0: after 40 years.
10: Yes, they were going through a real rough patch after COVID. Everything started going down. So I did my first review there, and then within a week, they probably had 1,000% turnaround in customer base. So now it's like they're praising me every time I come in there. Yeah, it feels good. It feels good to see that I can help, you know, just keep that generational thing going, because a lot of people put a lot into a business, especially a small owned mom and pop business. People put their all into it, you know?
0: Yeah. Yeah, it's a place you can tell, like, they live there. Yeah. You know what I mean? Like, yeah. You can very much tell that this is their life. How do you know that place, actually?
10: I grew up in that area, which is the projects where it used to be the housing projects, College Hill housing projects. So I grew up in that area. So I would frequent that place myself a lot as a kid. And we always would go there just, you know, to get food because it was affordable, a couple bucks, you know, to get you a whole meal. So it feels home to me.
0: Mm-hmm. Yeah, yeah, it's just part of your neighborhood.
10: Yeah.
0: Tell us about how you grew up food-wise.
10: Well, for me, I would say food was scarce, living in the housing projects, you know, housing, public housing and things like that. So I'm sorry, I was kind of a touchy situation, but it's like we didn't really have much. So being able to enjoy something hot and fresh is just like, oh man, what's this, you know? Because at home you would probably eat some cereal, a bologna sandwich, a hot dog or something like that, that, you know, something we can afford. But it wasn't much hot food, like fried chicken, hamburgers, all that stuff wasn't affordable for us, so.
0: But at the same time, you also said you spent a lot of time with your grandmother, and she would bring you with her to go pick vegetables.
10: Yeah, so we would frequent the, out in Plant City, they have a lot of the strawberry farms. We would pick peas and little different things like that. So that got me into actually enjoying food and really respecting how food comes as well, because we would have to go home and we would snap the peas, we would wash them, then I would be in the kitchen helping her cook them. So that taught me how to cook and that got my taste buds acquired to a bunch of different things. So, you know, cause it's a joy to be like, man, I made that, like, and you get to taste it, it tastes good. You're like, yeah, I did that, you know? So I used to love that a lot, so.
0: Yeah, but so how did you get started making these videos?
10: Well, I was visiting a corner store that I went to all my life. It was actually across the street, and they would always sell these boiled peanuts in a cup. But inside these boiled peanuts is not your traditional boiled peanuts. This is like a gumbo. They have potatoes, corn, sausage, smoked neck bones, all in one cup. So this is what we call the Tampa style boiled peanuts. I don't know if y'all had that before, but if y'all haven't had the Tampa style boiled peanuts, you have to try it. You would get full off this little $2 cup of peanuts. So I did a review one day and I went back probably 2 days later and everybody's coming up to me like, hey, everybody's showing me this video. We've had like 200-300 people here today. I'm like, no way. They're like, yeah, look, man, this is your video. And everybody's just coming in there, lying out the door. Everybody want boiled peanuts. I'm like, whoa. I'm like, okay, so I guess there's something missing here. So I just wanted to do that for like other small businesses, and I just kept going from there.
0: Yeah. Well, okay, so tell me about these other small businesses. What are some places we should be going to after this, I guess, what I'm getting at?
10: After this, well, y'all going to have to drive to Tampa, you know, the inner city, because most of the places I visit are in the inner city, most mom and pop businesses and stuff. There's a barbecue place that he sells these humongous jumbo smoked oxtails that he throws on the barbecue grill, and he smokes them for about 8 hours. Some of the most delicious oxtails you'll ever have. It's called Greedy Lee's Barbecue. It's off of 40th Street in like East Tampa area. But man, that's another business where his turnaround has probably been about 3,000% within the last 6 months, just from doing reviews. And it's just amazing the amount of people that listen to what I have to say, little old me, you know. But I find these places and I just want to let the world know that it's other places out there that you can find great food, great people. Some of them might look a little sketchy from the outside. There might be a few people, you know, hanging around that look weird, but you know, you have to, it's just the environment. People might just be out there just hanging. It's pretty cool, man, you know.
0: I love that. I want to actually get to that a little bit though, because I mean, you're putting in a sort of polite way right now. And I've heard you say like, look, there might be someone out there smoking. There might be someone, you know, sleeping. And like for a lot of people, they see that and they'll be like, you know,
10: they want to back away.
0: I'm intimidated. I don't want to be here. I want to leave.
10: Yeah. That's a big part of my message. That's why a lot of times before I go to the place, I'll show you the surroundings from the outside. Sometimes looking in, it could look you know, like what it isn't. So that's why I like to just showcase these places. If you ever look at my Instagram, I actually do interviews with a lot of the people that are around. I do a lot of community events. I feed the homeless. I do a lot of stuff just to show that, you know, some people, they might just be having a rough day, you know, a rough week, a rough year. So I like to get to the cause instead of the effect of the problem, you know. So if you can show people the cause and they could understand the effect, and then, you know, you'll look at things a little different and you'll want to go maybe spend your money inside the urban community, because these places have, they're putting their all in, you know, and a lot of times they're just paying the bills, you know, just feeding their kids, and they're not making, they're not getting rich.
0: Sure.
10: So I just want to showcase as much as that as I can and just help as many of these businesses as I can.
0: Yeah. But what you're saying too is, what you're saying is none of those factors make these people any less
10: of a person.
0: Of a person, any less human, any less capable of kindness and supporting, and how you see them feeding the people who are there, who are having their rough day. And,
10: and a lot of the businesses, they feed the people that are outside, so that's why they might hang around outside, because that might be the only place they're going to get that meal for the day.
0: Right.
10: You know, it is what it is. People go through things, and you just got to be, turn that humanitarian switch on every now and then and do what you can.
0: Yeah. Why do you think so many people have latched on to your videos? Why do you think you've gotten so many followers? Why do they respond to your videos?
10: It's probably just because I try to just stay authentic as possible and just be real with people. I'm not trying to sugarcoat anything. I just want you to see it for what it is and just, you know, understand that there's good food everywhere and it's good cooks everywhere. So, you know, some of these places, that, like I said, it might look sketchy, but at least give them a try, because that dirty building might be the best chicken you ever had in your life, you know? Right. I'm telling you.
0: Well, you know, like, we're gonna follow you, and then we're gonna go to the places you tell us to. But let me ask you this: how do you find these places? Do you have like a radar? Do you have like a sixth sense? No, because I know many professional eaters, and some people are able to say, I look for this, I don't look for that, or sometimes it's just an instinct. But how do you follow?
10: For me, basically, a lot of times now people send me a lot of suggestions.
0: Sure.
10: But usually I'm just, if I'm strolling through a neighborhood or something and I see a place and it doesn't have much customers and I know it's been there for a while, I would just stop in and just try to figure out what's going on. Because a lot of the times it may be something as small as the person they have at the counter, like their greeter, would keep customers from returning. Or it might be the uniforms, like you guys have to be in uniform. So presentation, just different things that I recognize just through the years of myself going to these places that probably kept me from going back. And I'm from the neighborhood. I'm like, man, I don't want to go in there and deal with you if the person at the counter is totally rude to me and I haven't done nothing but come try to spend money. So when I go to these businesses and I see these little things like that, I would talk with the owners. I would say, hey, man, this is what I think. You know, you don't have to listen to me, but this is what I think will help your business. So I just like to find places that I think deserve a shot, at least. You know what I'm saying?
0: Yeah. You know, I've known a lot of restaurant critics just through the course of my career and life, and none of them will ever say, oh, yeah, I love writing negative reviews.
10: Yeah.
0: And you, for obvious reasons, now that you've talked about, you know, your motivation behind doing your videos, you don't do a lot of negative reviews.
10: Yeah. For the most part, I do no negative reviews, just because I know that everybody messes up sometime. Everybody deserves a second chance. So, like I said, if it's something I don't like, I'd rather deal with the owner and just let them know what I think. But if you do see an occasional negative review, then it's just something so egregious. It's like, hey, man, y'all got roaches, like, come on, you're disservicing the people and you're taking advantage of people that's in the food desert or something like that. Because a lot of times you'll see that within the urban community, people will take advantage because they know people can't really go anywhere else. Mm. Stuff like that I definitely want to let the community know about, and I usually do.
0: Right on. Ladies and gentlemen, Anthony Gilbert, food critic for the people.
10: Thank you.
3: 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And that was our show, recorded live in Tampa. We hope you had a good time. We certainly did. We'll talk to you next week. 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
8: 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Thanks to our great hosts at WUSF, Scott Kaufman, Susan Giles Wantuck, and Jackson Harp. And to the amazing team, the New Tampa Performing Arts Center, Keith Arsenault, Anne Havlin, Kathy Norman, they both brought props from their home to decorate the stage. That's amazing. Chloe Corwin, Jeff Bowe, and Peter Timby. Many special thanks to Jeff Haupt for showing me your city. Thank you for tuning in. I'm Francis Lamb, and this is APM, American Public Media.
11: I'm Scott Tong. Voters in New York are casting ballots in their state's Democratic primary. New York City Mayor Zohran Mamdani is backing a number of candidates, but some Democrats outside the Empire State worry how the Democratic Socialist could influence the party. 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
4: Perhaps you should see it for yourself to really understand what went down during the civil rights era in America.
13: It was a dangerous time, but these students were masterful at the planning.
4: Coming up, we look at what the sites along the U.S. Civil Rights Trail can tell us about the people who put their lives on the line and what it means to be a country where equal opportunity is more than a slogan.
5: Good things can happen if you work long and hard enough and try to get people to find common ground.
4: And naturalist Chris Morgan explains what it's like at one of the farthest corners on Earth. The fragile ecosystem of the Svalbard archipelago in the Arctic offers a front row view to the challenges of climate change.
14: It's one of my greatest pleasures is to take people to these places and firsthand inspire them and see the tears in their eyes and understand why these places are important that we all need to protect and care for.
4: From the Civil Rights Trail across the South to the top of the world, come along, it's Travel with Rick Steves.
15: Live from NPR News in Washington, I'm Nora Rahm. UN peacekeepers say a ceasefire agreement between Israel and Iran-backed Hezbollah appears to have halted attacks in Lebanon for the first time since the war began in March. NPR's Jane Arraf has more from Beirut.
16: This isn't the first ceasefire since the war began on March 2nd, but according to a UNIFIL spokesperson, it is the first day since then without a single apparent strike. That's after U.S. pressure on Israel to stop fighting following Iran's threat to halt talks with the United States if war in Lebanon continued. Tilak Pokharel said UNIFIL recorded 431 Israeli attacks and 20 strikes by Hezbollah and its allies on Saturday. He said there were still Israeli violations of Lebanese airspace Sunday despite the relative calm, and noted that the presence of Israeli forces within Lebanon was itself a violation of the UN ceasefire accords that UNIFIL monitors. Jane Arraf, NPR News, Beirut.
15: Colombians voted today in a presidential runoff election. The frontrunner is a far-right political newcomer who's been endorsed by President Trump and has promised to crack down on crime. John Otis reports.
17: Abelardo de la Espreya is a criminal defense lawyer who has never before held political office. But his campaign has picked up steam thanks to his pledges to end peace talks with drug trafficking guerrillas and launch a military offensive. If elected, de la Espreya said in this TV interview, I will give the order to bomb all of the camps holding narco-terrorists. His opponent is Ivan Cepeda, a left-wing senator from the ruling party who has promised to reduce violence through negotiations with the rebels. Colombia's outgoing president, Gustavo Petro, is banned by the Constitution from seeking a second term. For NPR News, I'm John Otis in Bogota, Colombia.
15: The Justice Department has released a memo that calls into question long-standing civil rights protections for Americans with disabilities. NPR's Corey Turner reports.
18: For decades, the courts and Republican and Democratic administrations alike have agreed when it comes to serving Americans with disabilities, states have to provide support in home or in the communities where they live. Institutionalization should be a last resort. But a new Justice Department memo argues there is no integration mandate forcing states to provide these local targeted services. Pushback from the disability community was swift. Advocates warned the memo could bring a return to what was once common practice, de facto segregation of Americans with disabilities in nursing homes and large institutions. The Justice Department did not respond to an NPR request for comment. Corey Turner, NPR News.
15: This is NPR News. Many U.S. pastors say they're using artificial intelligence in their work as clergy. NPR's Jason DeRose reports on the findings of a new survey.
19: The evangelical research organization Barna Group finds that only 13% of Protestant pastors say they don't use AI at all in their ministry work. What they do use it for varies. Half of pastors say they turn to AI for brainstorming or generating ideas. A little more than a third say they employ artificial intelligence to research biblical or theological topics, and about a quarter report AI is writing sermons for them. Despite its wide use, 7 in 10 pastors say they approach the technology cautiously, and 4 in 10 say they're conflicted about using artificial intelligence in their ministry. Jason DeRose, NPR News.
15: The government of Norway has announced a near-total ban on the use of artificial intelligence in schools. The prime minister says research shows its use increases the risk of skipping important stages of learning. Norway has already banned smartphones in schools and is considering banning children under the age of 16 from social media. This week, Britain's King Charles will make public what he pays in taxes. Buckingham Palace says it's part of efforts to become more accountable and transparent. He's not obliged to pay income tax, capital gain tax, or inheritance tax on what he received from Queen Elizabeth, but he voluntarily pays income and capital gains tax when he sells private assets. The palace says that he'll release that information Thursday. I'm Nora Rahm, NPR News in Washington.
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23: The head of Alabama Tourism tells us why the U.S. Civil Rights Trail is something every American should explore in just a second. And later in the hour, ecologist Chris Morgan tells us what his summer expeditions to the islands of Svalbard have shown him. For years, Chris has been investigating bear habitats in the U.S. and Canada, in Italy, and in the Norwegian Arctic. He'll tell us what you'll find at the last stop before the North Pole. That's all just ahead on today's Travel with Rick Steves. For decades, United States citizens watched as Black Americans fought to dismantle segregationist policies and gain equal rights and protections under federal law. While the civil rights movement was a series of peaceful protests, it was sometimes marred with violence. In the end, with the heroics of many brave people, it has effected great change. But we still have a long way to go in inspiring racial equity across our country. Today, we can visit sites of landmark monuments and moments of the civil rights movement, all laid out on the U.S. Civil Rights Trail. Joining us now to take us on a journey all along this historic trail and all across the South is the Director of Tourism for the state of Alabama, Lee Sintel. His team was behind the campaign for the creation of the Civil Rights Trail, and he's authored a book about it, and the book is just an inspiration. Lee, thanks so much for joining us.
1: Thanks. Glad to be with you.
23: What a great challenge to raise awareness. You know, we have a big country, and for a lot of people, especially a lot of white Americans, it was just spectator time to kind of look at the whole movement and all of the ups and downs of it from a distance. And now we have an opportunity to travel this. Why should, in your mind, these historic sites relating to this fight be something that people actually see in person? And what inspired you to write this book, The Civil Rights Trail?
1: Well, I think that the civil rights landmarks across the South should inspire people when they come to visit, because oftentimes what happened there was moments of great difficulty and tension and danger. But that's what it took to get the attention of Congress to pass civil rights acts in the 70s and beyond.
23: Now, this started with the Alabama Civil Rights Trail, your state, and then it expanded to the U.S. Civil Rights Trail. How did that happen?
1: President Obama tasked the director of the National Park Service with creating more diversity in terms of national parks and UNESCO World Heritage Sites. So our office sort of took that on as a challenge when we saw that other organizations were not doing it. And we got Georgia State University in Atlanta to do a research project to find out how many sites would meet the minimum qualifications for UNESCO World Heritage Sites. And they came up with a list of about 60. And so I took that list of 60 to my counterparts, the Southern State Tourism Directors, and I said, nobody has ever had an inventory of civil rights landmarks, and we do now. So let's take this information from a very credible source and create the U.S. Civil Rights Trail. As you said, Alabama had been doing civil rights on sort of low wattage, and we didn't invest a lot of money into it, but we were getting the attention of people, and other states were curious and had been sort of watching what we were doing. And so the surrounding state tourism directors found additional sites in their states that they thought should be on such a list. And together we came up, added to the 60 that the professionals found. And so we had about 120 sites. So when we launched it on MLK Day in 2018, that's when we got a great deal of attention for the trail, not just for the sites individually, but that it is a campaign and it is a collection of landmarks that people should visit.
23: And it's you've put it together just so vividly in this book. The photographs are great. The writing is so crisp. I'm wondering, when I page through this book, you know, I'm parked way up here in Seattle, and this is a huge country, and you're right in the middle of this civil rights, the whole story, the movement and the heritage. To what degree was this politically challenging? I mean, I would imagine, you know, if President Obama wanted to do something, there are a lot of people that would just kind of think, no, we don't want to do that. To what degree was this a political issue, or was there general consensus on this?
1: Actually, the project was started by the mayor of Birmingham, an African-American. We were helping him a little by creating a publication. I told our ad agency, Lucky, to go find photographs of civil rights events from the historical footage, and then let's re-photograph those buildings today. Hmm. And they came up with a really amazing collection, because Art Maripool, the photographer who had been with Southern Living for 20 years, lined up the photos just perfectly. So where it's a two-page spread, on the left side is the old black and white, and then the right side is what the building looks like today. And it's just lined up with great precision. And so that's one thing. When people say, oh, you've got a great book, I say, yeah, we have great photos. And I just sort of wrote around it.
23: Yeah, you just can't get, for instance, Linda Brown, the student in Topeka at Monroe Elementary School, to go back and stand in front of her school as a grade schooler. But thank goodness there were photographs taken, and they weren't taken for a book. They were just, in a lot of cases, it seems, taken on the fly during a lot of turmoil. And these photographs are historic treasures.
1: They really are. They were shot by news photographers. Nobody was planning a secondary use 50 years later for something like we've done.
23: Yeah. We're joined by Alabama State Tourism Director Lee Santel right now on Travel with Rick Steves. Lee was an originator of the Alabama Civil Rights Trail, which expanded eventually into the U.S. Civil Rights Trail in partnership with the National Park Service. You'll find descriptions of the sites along the Civil Rights Trail at civilrightstrail.com. And Lee's illustrated book about the sites is called The Official United States Civil Rights Trail. You know, your book is called The Official United States Civil Rights Trail. Is that referring to the trail or the book?
1: Well, we were putting out a book called The U.S. Civil Rights Trail. And just as we were going to press, we discovered another book called The U.S. Civil Rights Trail. Our book is inspirational. The other book Diana Douglas did is more of an if you go. She tells you where to eat, where to stay.
23: Oh, that's interesting, because I was just looking at this and thinking, this is a virtual travel experience that you've given us with this book. I mean, I can sit here and read through it, and it's so vivid. It's not designed to tell me what time is this museum open, but it's designed to tell me why this museum is important. And it really gives you a respect for this. Now, there's over 100 landmarks across 15 states. And in the book, it's structured in chronological order of the civil rights movement timeline. But I'd like to go through this just really quickly in a kind of a road trip kind of fashion. So let's take a quick tour here. And we've got a lot of places to cover. But let's just start right off in Washington, D.C. What are the main stops in Washington, D.C. where you could kick off this educational road tour across the South of America?
1: Well, for this book's purposes, it's the Lincoln Memorial, because that's where MLK did his big I Have a Dream speech. But he did not plan I Have a Dream. He had a totally different message that he was reading from. And 12 minutes into that, Mahalia Jackson, who was a friend of his and about four rows back, realized that his words were too fancy. People were not paying attention. And she just yelled out, "Tell him about the dream, Martin. Tell him about the dream." She was referring to a speech he gave 2 months earlier in Detroit. And King heard what she said and just calmly, if you look at video, he just calmly moved his script off to the side and transitioned into, "I'm looking forward to when one day when little boys and little girls," you know, that phrase.
23: Yeah.
1: So people now talk about what a great speech it was, but he did not finish the speech he started.
23: I didn't realize that. That is, talk about speaking from the heart. He was speaking from the heart, and there's no better way to connect than when you put your notes aside and say what's in your heart.
1: The same thing is true with when he was in the jail in Birmingham. He wrote Letter from Birmingham Jail, which is considered the best argument for civil rights. He was locked up in a cell with no artificial light, and he wrote on a newspaper because there was an ad by moderate Birmingham pastors who were basically saying, "Mr. King, you should not be doing this. This is not the time for that." And that really annoyed him. And so on that particular newspaper and on paper that his PR guys smuggled in later, he wrote an argument that when typed up was 20 pages. And it's, again, King, he was just a learned man who, in the Letter from Birmingham Jail, he quotes philosophy, he quotes the Bible. I mean, it's just...
23: What a blessing to have him come along at the right time to move our nation forward.
1: Absolutely.
23: The Alabama State Tourism Director, Lee Santel, is with us right now on Travel with Rick Steves. Lee's the author of a book filled with historical photographs about more than 100 sites in 15 states where what happened there changed our world. His book is called The Official United States Civil Rights Trail. Lee, let's carry on with our little tour, and we'll stop in Virginia. What is of historic significance in Virginia to see about the Civil Rights Trail?
5: There are several places. If you don't have a lot of time, you need to go to Richmond, to the Capitol, and see a monument with young people from a small town in Virginia where the girl, where it quotes her as saying, it was like reaching for the moon. Mm. Her uncle was a pastor at Dexter Avenue Baptist Church in Montgomery before Martin Luther King, and he was encouraging her at age 16 back in Virginia, do something, make a difference. And so she convinced all of the students in her small school, a black school with mostly tar paper buildings, to go on strike the next day because they were not asking to go to the same schools as the whites. They just wanted equal rights. And so the county responded by shutting down all the schools for 5 years. Huh. And the whites built new schools. But there's a great picture of her reaching up from her small town. And so if people don't have time to go to her hometown, which is near the Civil War battlefield where the war ended, but going to Virginia is a real good place to start.
23: And Lee, what town was that again?
5: That is in Farmville, Virginia. It's near Appomattox.
23: We'll explore the wild Arctic of Svalbard in just a bit on Travel with Rick Steves. But next, the head of one of the exhibits along the U.S. Civil Rights Trail tells us about a handful of student activists who helped change the segregation laws in North Carolina. It started at a Woolworth's lunch counter.
0: The World Cup is underway, and the joy is real.
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23: We're looking at the significance of more than 100 sites, churches, schools, courthouses, even private homes across 15 states, mostly in the South. Places where countless women and men worked to dismantle the Jim Crow segregation laws. Laws that kept black Americans as second-class citizens for generations. Our guest, Lee Santel, has been the director of tourism for the state of Alabama for more than 20 years. He's been telling us about his campaign to bring these sites together into what's being called the U.S. Civil Rights Trail. On our American history road trip, let's stop now in Greensboro, North Carolina. It's the site of the former Woolworth store, where a silent sit-in started on February 1st, 1960. Four black students asked for coffee and donuts, but were denied service. Within a few days, their attempt to take a seat and make a stand was joined by another 900 people. It took 6 months for the store manager to agree to serve black patrons. Eventually, they had to expand the size of the lunch counter to accommodate all the extra business. On the line to tell us more is John Swain. John's the chief executive officer of the International Civil Rights Center and Museum in Greensboro. John, thanks for joining us.
9: Thank you for the invitation, Rick.
23: Yes, John, can you give us a little description of why Greensboro, North Carolina would be on the Civil Rights Trail?
9: Sure. Well, the International Civil Rights Center is a place that reaches people across the globe. The F.W. Woolworth building is the exact space where the F.W. Woolworth lunch counter sits to this day with 53 lunch counter seats. And it's inspired by the student-led movement It was a leaderless movement, but a student-led movement that spread across the South and across the globe. It was nonviolent, and that was quite appealing to a number of people. It's a very inspirational place and continues to be to this day.
23: You know, John, this whole idea about nonviolence, it is, for a lot of people, hard to get their brains around why that could be so powerful. But reading the account of these students who, day after day, courageously went into that lunch counter and sat down as if they were equal customers, nonviolence really was powerful. Talk a little bit about how nonviolence triumphed in Greensboro, North Carolina.
9: Well, these students were inspired by Gandhi, King, and Ikeda, the women at Bennett College.
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1: ...of this town to understand why it was such a successful event that went on for 6 months. And a student-led movement. Greensboro is made up of a number of Quakers, Jewish people, black and white. And all of these groups understood what it meant to be oppressed. And I think all they needed to have done back then, during that six-month time period, is just refer to what it meant to be an equal citizen of society. So that's why this was so successful. No one was injured here. A lot of people think that the flour and the sugar and all of that stuff and the cigarette butts put out in heads took place in Greensboro, though those violent actions took place in other places. Huh. It was a dangerous time, but these students were masterful at the planning.
2: I'm looking at the photograph right now in the book, and it's probably the fuzziest photograph in the whole book of these students sitting at this whites-only lunch counter. But in a way, it's the most vivid photo in the book, fuzzy as it may be, because you see the calm, dedication, the confidence, the courage. You just feel like history is changing right there.
1: Absolutely. Absolutely. Often people see the four black men sitting at the lunch counter and refer to them as the A&T Four.
2: Right.
1: That photograph would have been taken on the second day of the movement.
2: Right.
1: The only image that we had from that time period, when the store would have closed on February 1 of 1960, was the four students, David Richmond, Frank McCain, Joe McNeil, and Ezell Blair, standing outside of the Woolworths by the end of the day when they were denied service. And that would continue on for a period of 6 months. But my favorite story of all, and I love to stand in front of young high schoolers and remind them of their power to change the world, especially when you refer to the students at James B. Dudley. In May, when college graduation occurred, those college students were gone for the summer. But the high school students at James B. Dudley stepped up, took over the movement, and came to this building every single day and brought about a successful end to the lunch counter segregation on July 25th of 1960.
2: And what's that, 62 years later, it's still an inspiration. It's still getting traction. John Swain, best wishes with your work as Chief Executive Officer of the International Civil Rights Center and Museum in Greensboro, North Carolina. Thank you for your contribution to the putting together of the Civil Rights Trail in our country. Best wishes, John. Thanks for joining us.
1: Well, thank you for the invitation.
2: Let's get back with Lee Santel right now on Travel with Rick Steves. Lee's the Alabama Tourism Director, and he's joining us from the studios of our affiliate WBHM in Birmingham. Lee profiles the historic importance of these historic places in his book, The Official United States Civil Rights Trail. So, Lee, we're going on this road trip, you know, kind of blitzing through the South here, and next up is Nashville, Tennessee. What's the historical significance of a stop in Nashville for the Civil Rights Trail?
3: Nashville played a big part. It's not as dramatic as maybe other cities because they didn't have the violence, but they had a very powerful group of college students. There were black students who had an attorney representing them trying to get equal rights, and the Klan bombed the home of their attorney. And so Diane Nash, a very bold young woman who is fortunately still with us, she got 4,000 students to march downtown to meet with the mayor in front of the city hall and courthouse. And they marched silently, no singing, no chanting, just marched and confronted the mayor in front of his building. And she got into a discussion with him to try to get him to explain why blacks

0: to not be able to go to the same schools or eat in the same restaurants. And he couldn't come up with a good answer. So she said, and so you're saying then that we should integrate the downtown schools, the downtown restaurants and stores? And he said, yes, I think we should. I mean, boom. With one argument. And she was given a major award by President Biden. She received it along with Fred Gray, who was Rosa Parks' attorney and Martin Luther King's attorney from Montgomery.
1: I feel so bad about how divided our country is, but I feel so good about how this interest in raising awareness and appreciation of the valor and the courage that made the civil rights movement possible actually feels like it brings people together. You're in Alabama. You're dealing with the reality of the fear and the long-term heritage and all the complexity of this. Do you see any ways that the Civil Rights Trail is bridging the gap that separates so much of our country?
0: When you look back to the Civil Rights era, when John Kennedy proposed and then Lyndon Johnson passed the Civil Rights Act of 1964, it did an amazing amount of good for the country. This was right after all of the bombings in Birmingham and right after some other actions, but Lyndon Johnson was able to persuade 73 senators to vote for the Civil Rights Act of 1964, which really desegregated the country. Hmm. And the fact that it was a higher percentage of Republicans than Democrats who voted for it, I think makes you feel, okay, good things can happen if you work long and hard enough and try to get people to find common ground.
1: Yeah. And when you read through this story, what struck me is there is a lot of people whose names we don't know who were John Lewis in spirit. You don't need to be the head of the movement. You don't need to be a famous politician or a church leader in order to make a difference. There are examples of courage that really provide the bedrock of this whole movement, which is quite inspirational, even after so many decades. Our next stop on our road trip is Memphis. And of course, this is a very important part of the trail because it's where Dr. King was murdered. What do travelers experience when they go to Memphis wanting to be more in touch with this whole civil rights story?
0: Memphis, I think, is the place where everybody should start their tour. The National Civil Rights Museum is the old Lorraine Motel where King was assassinated. It was the first civil rights museum in the country, and a few years ago, they raised more money and spent something like $25, $26 million to reimagine the entire place, and it is done chronologically. When you start through the tour, early on, you see the Edmund Pettus Bridge. You see a bus from the Rosa Parks era. So it's not just telling the story of what happened in Memphis, but it does a great job of orienting you to the various locations. And there's a lunch counter, like in Greensboro. It takes a good 2 hours to do the tour. Mm-hmm. And you are walking through these different worlds from different cities, and then suddenly, off to the right, you see, it's like you're looking into the window of the room where Dr. King was staying that night.
1: Oh, yeah.
0: There's some cigarette butts in the ashtray, the bed's unmade, coffee cup half finished. I mean, it's like you walked into the moment right before it happened. And it's breathtaking when suddenly you're in that moment. In recent years, they have upgraded the building across the alley, which is where the assassin pointed his rifle out the window and shot Dr. King as he was standing on the outside of his room, about to go with friends to dinner.
1: Uh-huh. This is Travel with Rick Steves, and we're exploring the landmark moments and monuments of the civil rights movement, all laid out on the U.S. Civil Rights Trail. Our guest is the director of tourism from the state of Alabama, Lee Sentell. Lee and his team were behind the campaign to create the Civil Rights Trail. And Lee has written a book about it, and it's called The Official United States Civil Rights Trail: What Happened Here Changed the World. Okay, so now we carry on and we go to Kansas, Topeka. And this is the site of the Brown versus Board of Education lawsuit. How do you humanize something like that? I mean, we've heard of the lawsuit that challenged school segregation, but a visit to Topeka really would help us humanize that.
0: That was the first place I went to sign books. It was the only place that I had not visited in doing my research. And so I felt like I owed Topeka something, because what they did in that community, Linda Brown's father, and there were a handful of fathers and students, you know, they took a bold leap. Thurgood Marshall had five different lawsuits to work from. When he looked at the details that each one of those suits brought, some were about the money spent on schools, others were about the distance that people had to travel, and they picked the Topeka school suit because the argument that a black couple proposed to the school, they did a test. They had little white dolls and they had black dolls. And separately, they let children pick the dolls that they wanted to play with. I don't know that history records what the white students did, but the black children wanted to play with white dolls. They didn't want to play with black dolls, because the professor said that this illustrated how young black children didn't feel that they were equal in worth to the white students.
1: That's a poignant story. Lee, I wish I could talk long and long about this. There are so many interesting stops, but I'll just mention that we have 100 landmarks across 15 states. And I'd just like to finish off with a stop in Birmingham, which happens to be your state, Alabama. What historical significance does Birmingham have for the Civil Rights Trail, and how, as travelers, might we have a more vivid experience by visiting it?
0: Birmingham now has an area that President Obama made a national monument. So you've got the 16th Street Baptist Church, where four little girls were killed in 1963. Right next to that, you have the Gaston Motel, which was Martin Luther King's headquarters during the Birmingham movement. But in a pretty large sense, I think most historians will agree that Birmingham was sort of the heart of what made people care about African Americans, certainly through the bombing of the church that was used as the headquarters for the marches.
1: Lee, it's such a great opportunity to be able to share this. I'm so thankful for having you join us today on this interview in this very important season. Can you just take a moment and think about perhaps the most inspirational single stop on the Civil Rights Trail, where we really have an opportunity to recognize the importance of Americans grappling honestly with our heritage, and how travel to these spots can be a great first stop?
0: Well, Rick, you more than anybody can understand the appreciation of experience and the emotion of important stops. Thank goodness for Ava DuVernay's movie, Selma. People now come in large numbers in on buses to drive to Selma to walk across the Edmund Pettus Bridge, because that symbolizes bravery and defiance more than any other site. And a number of national guidebooks pick Selma's Bridge now as one of America's 10 greatest landmarks.
1: And Lee, the photograph you chose for the cover of your book, of course, it is the Edmund Pettus Bridge, and the angle, it invites you to walk over that arcing bridge. And then when you look deeper into the book, you find about the brutal welcome that awaits you over the crest of that bridge. And then you have to wonder, as a privileged white person, what would you do? What would I do if those policemen with those clubs and those hateful faces were awaiting me on the other side of that bridge? And to walk over that bridge, it's something we all need to do.
0: They were brave people. They knew that some of them were going to die. Mm. And the fact that they still went forward, and you had hundreds and several thousand people who would be involved in marches like that.
1: Well, it's an ongoing fight, and their valor is still getting traction to this day, in part thanks to people like you who are dedicated to making sure that we look at this with open and honest eyes. Lee Sintel, thank you for joining us, and thank you for writing Civil Rights Trail.
0: Thank you so much.
1: There's more in the radio section of our website at ricksteves.com. 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
1: Are you ready to be bitten by the polar bug on the Arctic archipelago of Svalbard? It's not a local bug there, but it's rather a term the locals use to describe that deep desire to return after landing there for your first time. Its frigid climate, extreme light variations, and the staggering natural beauty of its glaciers and fjords have been a draw for explorers and adventurers for generations, and now for researchers and tourists as well. Ecologist and conservationist and bear enthusiast Chris Morgan goes to Svalbard once a year to lead an Arctic expedition for polar bears. Chris has worked as a wildlife researcher, wilderness guide, and environmental educator now for more than 30 years, and he's traveled to every continent where bears live. Chris joins us now in our studio to give a glimpse into Svalbard and its most iconic inhabitant, the polar bears. Chris, thanks for joining us.
6: Hey, Rick. Great to be here.
1: So first of all, Svalbard, that's basically a Norwegian island halfway between the Norwegian mainland and the North Pole, right?
6: Exactly. Top of the world, basically.
1: Top of the world. For someone who's never been there before, just describe it. What kind of world is that?
6: It really does feel like the top of the world in more ways than one when you're up there. It's an icy landscape, you know, so you definitely feel the Arctic. One of my friends a few years ago described it in the best way I've ever heard. He said, if you sliced off the Swiss Alps, placed them in the Arctic Ocean and sprinkled polar bears on them, you'd have Svalbard.
1: Well, I was just in the Alps and it was way up there, and I guess you could park a boat about where I was
6: right
1: up in Svalbard.
6: Yeah, and it's got, I think, about a billion years of uninterrupted geological history.
1: Huh.
6: So it's literally like this sort of living landscape museum there. And about 60% of it is glaciers, you know, so it's highly glaciated. The biggest glacier in Europe is there.
1: So mostly ice, 3,000 people, and I guess the economy is what, either coal mining and tourism? Is there fishing, or is it coal mining and tourism?
6: Coal mining and tourism pretty much sums it up. It started with coal mining, and then it's transitioned quite rapidly to tourism for some of the reasons that you were explaining earlier on. It is a dynamic place where you feel this. It's funny to use the word magnetism, isn't it, when you're talking about the Arctic, but it has this magnetism to it where you go once and you want to go back. So I feel lucky. I get to go back fairly frequently.
1: But you go back not for the culture. You go back for the nature.
6: Yes.
1: I suppose.
6: Exactly.
1: I mean, I would imagine the commerce, if you got 3,000 people there, is a couple of streets, a couple of hotels. Is there like a gift shop, actually?
6: Yes. In fact, there's a whole strip of them now.
1: Because cruise ships are stopping there or something?
6: They do. They're limiting some of the sizes of the cruise ships. Uh-huh. So the smaller ships are preferred because it's less impactful on the wildlife and the environment there. But it has taken it off enough to be its own little industry and to employ a sizable number of people there.
1: So there's indigenous people. There's people who have always lived there and they got to earn a living somehow.
6: Not indigenous. There's no indigenous history there, interestingly enough.
1: Really?
6: So they're very much missing the sort of Inuit component that we have in North America. Just to give you a sense from a North American perspective of how far north this is and how high up into the Arctic it is, it's about 550 miles further north than the north coast of Alaska.
1: Now that really puts it in a, because if you go to the north coast of Alaska, that seems pretty desolate.
6: Yeah.
1: Livable, but just barely.
6: Right.
1: And then you split the distance from there to the North Pole.
6: Yeah.
1: And you've got yourself Ice City.
6: Exactly.
1: With polar bears.
6: Yes. And the interesting thing is you're able to access part of the archipelago of Svalbard, the eastern side mostly,
1: right.
6: because of the Gulf Stream. The Gulf Stream comes across the Atlantic, heads north, and becomes the Norwegian current that keeps it ice-free a little earlier.
1: That moderates the cold.
6: Exactly. So you can get in, you can access it a little more easily there. So the east side of the islands is usually locked in ice quite a lot longer each year.
1: I understand it's part of Norway, but there's some fine points there where you can actually go to Svalbard and live there or work there or whatever without the same red tape you'd have to go to Norway?
6: I think so. I've heard the same thing. Yeah. I'm not 100% sure, but it is a sovereignty of Norway, and I think they have looser regulations for sure. So you get really interesting mix of different nationalities there. There's a lot of people from the Philippines there, and there's Thai families there, and they've made a life in the north, which is kind of unexpected.
1: It is interesting, isn't it? I talked about the polar bug, and apparently that's a desire to go back to a place like Svalbard. What is the polar bug?
6: I think the Arctic and the polar regions and the animals that are there have this magical essence to them, this mystical essence to them, where you can't feel it and sense it and understand it till you've got boots on the ground or boots in a boat on the water. It does feel like something that you don't experience anywhere else. So it has this quality that feels different, feels magical and mystical, and has a draw that wants you to keep coming back, because you might initially land in a place like Svalbard and think, oh, it's a barren wasteland. A lot of people think of the Arctic in that way. There's nothing here.
1: Right.
6: Why protect it? Why appreciate it? Why visit it, you know? But you don't have to spend much more than 24 hours in a place like it to really start to understand it and what unfolds. I mean, one of the things up in Svalbard is that it is, in the summer, it's a land of perpetual light. It's like a day that is 4 months long. The sun comes up in April.
1: Right.
6: And doesn't set, not an inch below the horizon until August. So for 4 months, it's bright and sunny usually, you know, blue sky and the midnight sun. And you have these long days which throw you off, but it's one of those magical things. And it gives you lots of time to explore. And every little thing that you discover, whether it's a bear or a walrus or a bird colony, these massive colonies of millions of birds descend on this place every year. There's something that makes you want to find out a little bit more, see a little bit more. And as you're discovering things, you realize there's a lot more than meets the eye to a place like this.
1: This is Travel with Rick Steves. We're talking with Chris Morgan, and he's helping us explore the Arctic outpost and polar bear haven of Svalbard, halfway between the top of Norway and the North Pole. Chris is the host of The Wild with Chris Morgan. It's a podcast about wildlife, conservation, and the wonders of our wild planet. His website is chrismorganwildlife.org. Now, Chris, you go there once a year to Svalbard to lead a tour. I would imagine you're there generally during that four-month-long day.
6: Yes, exactly. Yeah.
1: So you've probably rarely seen darkness in Svalbard, even though you go there every year.
6: That's it. I've never been there in the dark.
1: Been there in the dark.
6: I've never had a real night in Svalbard.
1: Now, my experience in the north of Norway is it's a real headache when the sun wakes you up at 4 o'clock in the morning.
6: Yes, you have eye blinds, and some people take travel sleeping tablets, you know, to help them through.
1: I bet hotels have good blackout shades.
6: They really do. They're primed for it.
1: Tell me a little bit more. There's probably basically one community with 3,000 people, and that's a springboard for the nature-loving that goes on up there.
6: Exactly. Longyearbyen is the name of the town, really the only functioning town there. There's science research communities, there's still some coal mining communities as well, and the original coal mining communities were Russian, actually. But now it's mostly Longyearbyen, and it is this hub for the tourism there, but it's a real operating town as well. It's very colorful, the buildings, like in a lot of Arctic towns. The long winter nights are as long as the long summer days, right? So they have these very colorful buildings there that I think are designed to bring a little bit of life and zest to the place.
1: So if you did go in the middle of the winter, you'd be like walking around with street lamps.
6: Exactly.
1: In the middle of the day.
6: And the northern lights lighting your
1: way.
6: And
1: the northern lights.
6: Yeah.
1: Fiery green spikes of light that go from the horizon.
6: Yes. I have a friend, one of my co-guides over there, and he does dog sled trips in the winter under the northern lights in Svalbard, which would be amazing. I've never experienced it, but he's told me many stories.
1: How do you get there? You must have to go to Norway and then leap off from there. Is there regular commercial flights up there?
6: Yes, you fly into Oslo, and then Oslo, not direct to Longyearbyen in Svalbard, but you fly via Tromsø. You jump off the plane at Tromsø, which is on the tippy top.
1: Tromsø is kind of like the city of the north in Norway, I guess.
6: Right.
1: Yeah.
6: And it's the wildest feeling like, okay, here I am in Tromsø, the north coast of Norway, and I've still got a long flight to go northwards before I get to
1: my
6: destination.
1: Yeah, because for most people, Nordkap, the very top northern cliff of the Norwegian mainland, is the end of the world.
6: Right.
1: But it's not the end of the world. In fact, you wrote that Svalbard has the northernmost civilian settlement in the world.
6: Yes.
1: With the northernmost everything going on there. But I guess when you say civilian settlement, that's kind of implying there are non-civilian settlements further north.
6: Yes, it's an important research base for scientists. So there's a couple of places that are like that in some of the isolated fjords, because it's on the front end of Arctic research there, you know, the impacts of climate change and habitat loss and how these polar bears and other species are reacting to our changing planet. And they're on the front end of that research there.
1: Chris Morgan's telling us what he's been finding in the Svalbard archipelago in the high Arctic, where he leads wildlife viewing expeditions. Chris also hosts and narrates a number of wildlife TV shows, and his podcast is The Wild with Chris Morgan. His documentary films include Bear Track and The Path of the Bear. We have links to his work at ricksteves.com/radio. Now, you're pretty well known for your passion for bears. You study bears all over the world, and you track the challenges and the ups and downs of the polar bear community all across the North. If there were no polar bears in Svalbard, would you ever go to Svalbard?
6: Oh, I think my pause actually gives the answer away, doesn't it?
1: It would be
6: a lot less of a draw. I mean, I can't even imagine a world without polar bears, but I'm having to these days, right? You know, because you think about the impact on these creatures that have been around for hundreds of thousands of years in places like this, a place like the high Arctic that's had ice on it for 2.5 million years consistently. And that ice is disappearing quickly, and with it, the polar bears potentially. So the idea of a Svalbard without polar bears is a hard one for me to get my head around.
1: Because you're saying it'd be an Arctic without polar bears.
6: Exactly, yeah.
1: But the attraction of the island is in part because it's a springboard for you studying polar bears, but also you as a guide introducing other people to polar bears, and maybe they'll get that polar bug in the sense of having an empathy for the struggle of the polar bears. They're sort of the canary in the mine shaft up in the Arctic for climate change, aren't they?
6: They absolutely
1: now,
6: are.
1: Now, how so? Because you hear about that, and why are the polar bears special in regards to keeping an eye on climate change?
6: That's a great question, because you do see them everywhere. Every climate change poster or project or mission is accompanied by a photograph of a polar bear on an iceberg.
1: Is it just because they tug at your heartstrings like little koala bears or something
6: like that? I think partly that. They're these charismatic megafauna, right, that we call them, and grizzly bears and other creatures around the world. Yeah. These charismatic megafauna are amazing flagships for the places where they live. And
1: charismatic megafauna. Yeah. So that, I'm just flora and fauna. Okay, so flora is vegetation, fauna is animals.
6: Yes.
1: These are megafauna, so that would be the bigger animals instead of a marmot, which is not a megafauna.
6: Right. Lovely as they are, marmots are not charismatic.
1: Because little cuddly things are more charismatic maybe. So this is a big megafauna that has charisma.
6: Exactly.
1: Nice.
6: So you can attach messages to them and conservation missions because people are drawn to them.
1: Yeah.
6: I mean, I'd argue there's no cuter creature on the planet Earth than a polar bear cub, for example. So there is that heartfelt side of the heartstrings that you're talking about. But there's also something else, and it's the practicalities of the ecology here that the polar bears live every day. In Svalbard, it's a five-step ecosystem. It's very simple, but also very fragile. And that five-step ecosystem all starts with ice. On the ice, on the underside of the sea ice, grows algae. That algae is eaten by zooplankton. That zooplankton is eaten by polar cod. The polar cod is eaten by the seals, and the polar bears eat the seals. So if you were to take any one of those little jigsaw pieces out, the system would collapse, and there would be no polar bears, and it all starts with ice. There'd be no fish, there'd be no polar bears, there'd be no seals. Nothing in that chain would exist if it wasn't for the ice and the algae growing on it.
1: I didn't dream that ice was part of a food chain.
6: Mm.
1: There's actually algae growing under the ice.
6: Yes. It's an amazing thought, isn't it? And it all starts there.
1: And when the ice is gone, the whole thing falls down.
6: Yeah.
1: It's a house of cards built on ice.
6: That's exactly it.
1: Oh my goodness, this is Travel with Rick Steves. We're talking with Chris Morgan, and Chris is helping us explore and understand the Arctic outpost and polar bear haven of Svalbard, Norway. Chris is an ecologist, conservationist, filmmaker, wilderness guide with a focus on bears and the environment worldwide. You can find out more about the projects that Chris is working on at his website. It's chrismorganwildlife.org. Chris, we're talking about polar bears being threatened by climate change. And as a traveler and a travel writer and somebody who cares about the environment, I find myself collecting physical, visual examples of why climate change is not something that may happen, but it's here right now. You've been going to Svalbard for years. How have you seen the environment change, and what indicates to you, in the context of Svalbard, that climate change is actually here?
6: Just given that Svalbard is this land of ice, it's a tenuous feeling place. It's made up of massive mountains and rock, but over it, these ice caps form, and they are shrinking all the time. And we all hear about shrinking ice, but you notice it so much there. In fact, you know, when we're sailing around the archipelago on the ship, we have marine charts, the old-fashioned paper charts, right next to all the high-tech maps on the computers and laptops. Mm. Looking at those maps, you can see where the ice charts used to be. So you go into a fjord, and a fjord used to be filled with ice. Even 6, 7, 8 years ago, can be miles back now. They've retreated miles. And so it's a very quick thing that has happened.
1: The glaciers are nowhere to be seen.
6: No. And these are on the maps, on the bridges of the ships that we use there.
1: How poignant.
6: It really is, to the point where some of the captains are literally nervous to go into these fjords because their maps tell them not to. These fjords are massive, and so the glaciers that fill them are huge as well. Some of them are 8 or 10 miles wide, these glaciers, and 40 miles long.
1: You know,
6: and they're shrinking on all sides.
1: I would imagine everybody on Svalbard is clued into the environment because they're in the midst of this ongoing tragedy.
6: I think you're right. You do see it and you feel that sense when you're there. People are living right on that front line of climate change every day. And I think you feel it very much when we're out. We take out Zodiac boats, which are semi-inflatable, rigid-hulled boats, right? So you can fit 8 or 10 people into them. And you get really close to the real world there. Sometimes we'll actually go on land as well.
1: So what's that like? Yeah. You're going to take me on a little excursion because I'm in your group, and we pile into this inflatable Zodiac.
6: Yeah, and we go cruising, and oftentimes it's in a fjord that's filled with ice of various sizes and shapes.
1: There's
6: and
1: actually
6: colors.
1: Words for that, isn't there? You've got, icebergs, but that's,
6: big
1: then
6: icebergs.
1: There's small ones.
6: Yes.
1: What are the small ones?
6: Bergy bits. Doesn't sound very technical, does it?
1: No, but that's the technical name, isn't it? Bergy bits.
6: Yeah, then you've got pancake ice, and then you've got pack ice, and you've got multi-year ice, single-year ice, different
1: where
6: terms.
1: I live, there's one word for ice. It's called ice. But if you lived in Svalbard, you'd have a whole vocabulary, a whole list of words for ice.
6: Yes, yeah. One of the most important ones is the fast ice. And the fast ice is sea ice, so it's frozen salt water that is attached to the land. And that's exactly where you'll find the ringed seals. The ringed seals use breathing holes in the fast ice to come up and breathe. And they have 4 or 5 of these holes. It's strategic because they know that at one of those holes, a polar bear might be waiting for them. And when it is, it's lights out for the seal usually. So they have to have lots of different holes to go to in this fast ice. So we'll cruise through on the Zodiac boat. And the other thing that really strikes you is the sound. It's this kind of... And it's the sound of bubbles bursting from the glacial ice that you're cruising through as it's released and melting in the seawater. And the crazy thing is that some of those bubbles were formed 10,000 years ago at the base of a glacier. So we'll often hook them out into the boat, crack them open with an ice axe, and there's nothing better than 10,000-year-old ice and a glass of scotch when you get back to the ship.
1: Oh, my goodness, a little briggy bit in your scotch.
6: Yes, yeah.
1: Ah, it must be so gratifying for you as a tour guide and a person so passionate about the environment to take people who are so sheltered from the dramatic changes that are going on right to the front lines.
6: Yes, definitely. It's one of my greatest pleasures is to take people to these places and firsthand inspire them and see the tears in their eyes and understand why these places are important that we all need to protect and care for. It's my whole mission in life, you know. The trips are wonderful, but if it doesn't result in some bigger appreciation and a big step towards the right mission for people and planet, then it's not worthwhile, right? So you've always got to focus on that side of it.
1: And by the way, at your website, chrismorganwildlife.org, you really give people a vivid peek at what you're talking about. Thanks so much for all you're doing, Chris, and best wishes.
6: Thanks so much, Rick. I appreciate it.
1: Someday we'll have a nice drink with a little bit of iceberg in it.
6: I like the
1: idea. And we'll celebrate how we've turned the corner on climate change and the polar bears are doing fine.
6: Cheers to that.
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12: Welcome to NewsHour from the BBC World Service. I'm Julian Warica. Colombians are voting in a presidential election runoff with a stark choice between left and right-wing candidates. President Trump threatens bombs, but his vice president offers a transforming relationship if the talks with Iran in Switzerland succeed.
13: If they are willing to give up nuclear weapons ambitions for the long term, then the United States is willing to fundamentally transform our relationship with that country.
12: We'll be both in Switzerland and Colombia for those two stories. Also, India's beleaguered medical school entrance exams.
14: This is a 180-minute exam with 180 questions. You go tick, tick, tick, and there's nothing else that being assessed.
12: Plus, research that suggests men with children have better performing brains.
15: The brain actually shrinks. So it's a streamlining or a reshaping of the brain.
12: That's all after the world news.
16: BBC News, I'm John Shea. State media in Iran are reporting that the delegation from Tehran has halted negotiations about a long-term peace deal after renewed threats from President Trump. Writing on social media, Mr. Trump said the United States would bomb Iran if it failed to rein in Hezbollah, its proxy in Lebanon. Iran's lead negotiator urged him to be careful, but correspondents say the delegation is still at the venue. Earlier, the US Vice President, J.D. Vance, described the first round of talks in Switzerland as historic. Tehran is reportedly refusing to discuss the future of its nuclear program until Israel halts its attacks on Lebanon. Our correspondent, Jessica Parker, is covering the talks in the Swiss resort of Bürgenstock.
17: You've got J.D. Vance, the US Vice President here, sort of striking quite a positive note, but Donald Trump weighing in on his social media with a bit more of a stick approach and, look, unconfirmed reports as to exactly what that has led the Iranian delegation to do in terms of whether it's going to stick around and continue these talks. But clearly they've noticed them, taken note of them, and they haven't gone down well. But the exact impact, I think we're still waiting to find out.
16: The Israeli Prime Minister says the IDF will stay in southern Lebanon for as long as necessary to protect northern Israel from Hezbollah. Fighting is reported to have greatly diminished since late on Saturday, but Benjamin Netanyahu has insisted that nothing will alter his commitment to at-risk communities. Charlotte Gallagher is in Jerusalem.
18: Since a ceasefire between Israel and Hezbollah was announced on Friday, the clashes and deaths have continued. Lebanese state media say around 30 people have been killed, including a father, mother, and their two children. Israel says one of its soldiers was killed in battle. The Israeli Prime Minister, Benjamin Netanyahu, has again pledged that Israeli troops will stay inside southern Lebanon to protect residents living near the border. Hezbollah has previously said it will not disarm while Israeli troops remain in Lebanon.
16: Colombians are voting in a presidential runoff election. The vote pits a leftist reformer against a right-wing political newcomer who wants to use force to combat drug cartels and rebel groups. Ione Wells reports from the capital, Bogotá.
19: The front-runner, Abelardo de la Espriella, has promised to reinstate a tough military crackdown on armed groups, including an aerial bombardment campaign and the construction of 10 mega-prisons. The left-wing, Iván Cepeda, wants to continue, albeit with moderations, prioritising negotiation with armed groups. With such polarising candidates, there are mounting fears that the result could generate unrest in the country.
16: Police and soldiers in Bolivia have used bulldozers to clear roads blocked by anti-government protesters for more than 6 weeks. President Rodrigo Paz declared a state of emergency on Saturday, giving the military wider powers to clear the blockades, which have crippled the economy. World News from the BBC. The party of the Ethiopian Prime Minister Abiy Ahmed has won an overwhelming majority in the general election. The Prosperity Party beat a divided opposition in a poll overshadowed by conflict and accusations of repression. Caleb Moggers reports.
20: Abiy's ruling party has won 438 out of 501 contested seats in the national parliament, securing another term for the prime minister. The election board said the vote was successful despite problems in some areas. Millions of people in the northern state of Tigray could not vote as tensions remain high between Tigrayan leaders and the federal government. Voting also did not take place in parts of Oromia and Amhara, where armed militia are fighting government forces. The result means the Prosperity Party will form a new government in October, with Mr. Abiy expected to stay on as Prime Minister.
16: A leading Cuban dissident says he was detained by security police and physically attacked for calling for an anti-government demonstration next month. Manuel Cuesta Morua said he was taken to a deserted zone outside the capital, Havana, where he received death threats and substantial violence was used against him. There's been no word from the Cuban government about the allegations. Ramiro Valdez, the Cuban revolutionary who fought alongside Fidel Castro, has died aged 94. President Miguel Díaz-Canel praised the dedication of the long-standing member of the Cuban Politburo. His every act, Mr. Díaz-Canel said, was one of loyalty to Fidel Castro, his brother Raúl, and the revolution. Tennis, and Serena Williams will compete in the women's singles at the Wimbledon Championships later this month for the first time in 4 years. She's been given a wild card to take part in the tournament, which she's won 7 times. Serena Williams had already announced that she was returning to the Wimbledon doubles to play alongside her older sister Venus. And that's the latest BBC World News.
12: Hello and welcome to NewsHour from the BBC World Service, coming to you live from London. I'm Julian Warica. We begin the programme in Colombia, one of South America's most populous nations, rich in natural resources, but which has been blighted over decades by violence and conflict involving armed groups and drug cartels. Today, people there are having to make a stark choice between two very different visions for the country's future. As they vote in the presidential election runoff, they can choose either the right-wing candidate, Abelardo de la Espriella, or the left-winger, Iván Cepeda. Against the backdrop of a resurgence of the country's brutal internal armed conflict, with violence increasing over lucrative illegal mining and cocaine trafficking routes, the two men offer contrasting approaches. Espriella, who Donald Trump has endorsed, has pledged a tough military crackdown. Cepeda has promised to continue the current president's strategy, prioritising negotiation with armed groups. From the capital, Bogotá, is our South America correspondent, Ione Wells.
18: Colombians have been closely following two huge contests this week, one taking place in a stadium in Mexico, the other taking place at the ballot boxes. But in the election, the choice couldn't be more polarizing. Cepeda for president, this girl says. We need security for the country. We know who that means, El Tigre. On the one hand, there's the right-wing firebrand, Abelardo de la Espriella, an admirer of Donald Trump and El Salvador's President Bukele. He calls himself El Tigre, the tiger, and wears the national football shirt to rallies, which his critics accuse him of politicising. He's pledged a military crackdown on armed groups and cartels and to build 10 mega-prisons in the jungle.
21: Los grupos armados.
0: I tell armed groups, I declare you a military target and I will take you down.
19: On the other hand, Iván Cepeda, a left-wing senator whose father was killed by government-aligned paramilitaries in Colombia's decades-long internal conflict between the state and rival armed groups. He's an ally of the current President Petro and has pledged to continue his strategy of prioritizing negotiation with armed groups over military action to reduce the loss of life.
21: Our strength lies in the fact that we trust the people. We believe in our social movements, the youth, the community organizations, in the social leaders.
19: For many Colombians, the stakes couldn't be higher. Those competing visions for tackling violence will have a huge impact on many people's lives and futures. In the last few years, violence has escalated, membership of armed groups has grown, and it's left tens of thousands of people displaced. I'm at a support center in Bogota for people who have been displaced by Colombia's internal armed conflict, and people here are desperate for change.
22: I have a half-brother on my father's side who was taken by the FARC guerrillas. We never heard from him again.
23: We had no choice but to displace ourselves. I have a brother who was murdered for not paying an extortion threat in front of his children.
19: Espreia has retained support in the Caribbean coastal region where he grew up, while Cepeda has had a lead among young voters.
24: Yo pienso que eso es lo que hoy necesitamos.
19: María Luisa Sánchez, a childhood family friend of Espreia's, says he has the character, courage, what we need for Colombia, a person who has his pants on, who's tough on drug trafficking, tough on guerrillas.
25: The crowd here are ecstatic, a win for Colombia. People are cheering, singing, couldn't be happier. This is a moment that briefly is uniting the country. But the election result is going to be a lot more polarizing, and we still don't know who's going to be celebrating then.
26: That was Ione Wells reporting, and we can speak to Ione live now in the coastal city of Barranquilla. Ione, what's your assessment of the day so far?
27: Well, my journey to Barranquilla from Bogota, I could have mistaken for being a journey en route to a World Cup football match. Almost everybody on that plane was wearing the yellow football jersey. Now, while some might have been wearing that in support of the national football team, I think it is fair to say that the right-wing candidate, Espreia, certainly has huge momentum today going into the election. Certainly around here in the coastal regions of Colombia, where some of the poorest regions of the country are. He has had a huge swell of support in the last couple of days, weeks of the campaign. Certainly some people I've spoken to have said that they feel that he is the safer pair of hands. They want that tough military stance to tackle violence in the country. There are still, though, Cepeda supporters I've seen out and about, even in this area that seems to be quite an Espreia stronghold. They feel that Espreia would be, in their words, dangerous for the country, that he would escalate violence further by introducing a tougher response by the armed forces towards armed groups. But I think what is really clear is that this country is just so incredibly polarized. And what I picked up in the capital, Bogota, as well before I left was really a nervousness, I think, particularly among politicians there, activists, just ordinary people, that whatever the result is, there is this question mark about whether there will be unrest after the election, just given how divided the nation is.
26: And is there any acknowledgement on either side of the risks that polarization poses going beyond the result of this election?
27: I think there is real concern among supporters. I mean, certainly both candidates are going into this election adamant that they're the one that's going to win. I think one thing that's definitely concerned people is what does the current president, Gustavo Petro, do after this result? Because after the first round of the election, when Espreia came out of that first round with a pretty significant lead. Gustavo Petro was very quick to dismiss this result and even make accusations of fraud that were later disproved and that he later withdrew. But I think there are concerns about his response as well, because he is still in power. He will be until a new president is inaugurated. And he is certainly an ally of the left-wing Iván Cepeda. He's a fierce critic of the right-wing Abelardo de la Espreia. And I think there are a lot of concerns about how Gustavo Petro responds. Certainly allies in other nations around the world are urging him to remain calm and not to incite protests, for example, if his preferred candidate doesn't win.
26: And what of the nearest neighbours to Colombia and indeed further afield, the United States? How closely are they watching all of this?
27: The US is watching this very closely. Donald Trump has made no secret of who he is backing. He is firmly backing Espreia, saying that he will restore order to the country, and even said that US support will come flowing to Colombia if Espreia wins, essentially making support conditional on the right-wing candidate winning, something which the left has condemned as foreign interference in this election. I think what Donald Trump means by that is potentially a number of things. I think Colombia has always been one of the US's closest allies in the region, particularly on issues like security. I think it's fair to say that will increase if Espreia does win, given his ideological similarities to Donald Trump. It could be that the US provides some military assistance. It's not clear yet what form that could take, but certainly in neighboring Ecuador, that is something the US has provided. So it could be that that is something the US would provide if Espreia was in charge. I think they are close allies, but certainly the relationship has been strained in recent years under Gustavo Petro and Donald Trump's leadership, just given their ideological differences. So I think it is fair to say that if Cepeda wins on the left, that is something which we probably could expect to continue.
26: Okay. Irony Wells in Colombia. Thank you very much. Now, it's been a day of direct talks about the conflict in the Middle East between US and Iranian officials in Switzerland. They follow the signing of an interim deal last Wednesday by Presidents Trump and Pezeshkian. That deal included a commitment for the two sides to reach a final agreement within 60 days, a task made more challenging by continuing fighting between the Israeli military and Hezbollah in southern Lebanon. An illustration of the fragile nature of things just now arose today over that key strategic shipping lane, the Strait of Hormuz. The Iranians said they'd closed it again, but the Americans said not. Well, the US Vice President J.D. Vance is leading the American delegation in Lucerne, and he spoke to reporters midway through the day's discussions.
1: What the president has asked us to do is turn over a new leaf, to transform our relationship with the people of Iran and to extend an outstretched hand that says to the people of Iran that if your leadership is willing to give up being a driver of regional instability, if they are willing to give up nuclear weapons ambitions for the long term, then the United States is willing to fundamentally transform our relationship with that country. That is certainly our goal. We've already made great progress over just the last few hours, and I expect that we'll make additional progress in the hours to come.
26: Well, Sohrab Ahmari is the US editor of the British magazine Unheard, and he's on the line from the venue where those talks are taking place. J.D. Vance talks of progress. Sohrab, what's your sense of what's happened?
2: Hi, Julian. Yeah, I think that's accurate. This is a set of talks that's been marked by people here. What they'll tell you, obviously on background, is that it's been productive and cordial. I've heard things like that all over the place. Of course, we don't know us reporters don't know what's going on in the rooms. And there are the main kind of issues of contention, of course, are the nuclear dossier ongoing for years and years. And then the Lebanon question, which has become a linchpin for Iran's idea of what a good deal looks like. And that's, I think, turning out to be the most difficult problem.
26: And those questions, I mean, they aren't really being meaningfully addressed just yet, are they?
2: Well, it depends on what you mean by that. I mean, there's a broad agreement codified in that memorandum of understanding. So what this talk and what will go on for the next 60 days aims at accomplishing is putting technical meat on that skeleton. So you have the broad outlines, but then the question is, okay, like, what does it mean for Iran not to seek nuclear weapons? What does it mean for disengagement from Lebanon, et cetera?
26: You know J.D. Vance. What would be a good outcome for him here?
2: Look, I think politically speaking, it's no secret that the vice president was one of the more skeptical voices in the administration when it came to this intervention in the first place. But I think as a politician, obviously, he would love to put a bow on it and say that, you know, something like, although, you know, I was not for this war, I was the person who won the peace. I think that would be ideal, but to do so in a way that is credible as well. So that's a difficult needle to thread. A credible piece is, I think, what he's aiming for.
26: And after today, briefly, what's next? I mean, what is scheduled in the coming days and weeks?
2: Well, we don't know. When I was on the tarmac when the vice president took off. He left before the press pool did. And he told us at the time to expect to be there maybe a day or two. I don't know, and I don't think it's clear yet to anyone whether or not there'd be some kind of definitive milestone that's expected out of this particular meeting. Maybe the Pakistani prime minister suggested that there's going to be a document, but I haven't heard that from others. So we'll see. It could be it's a 60-day process, and we'll see where we get at the end of the 60 days.
26: Saurabh, thank you very much. Saurabh Aramari, the US editor of the British magazine Unheard.
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0: This is Julian Warwicker with NewsHour, live from the BBC in London. Well, too often the impact of conflicts around the world is measured in numbers, the numbers who've been killed and injured. What those statistics fail to do is to tell the stories of the lives lost. One such story has emerged in southern Lebanon in recent days, the story of a marine conservationist, Mona Halil, in her 70s. Her house near Tyre was hit by an Israeli airstrike last week, and she's since died of her injuries, prompting many tributes to a woman who, for more than 25 years, dedicated her working life to protecting endangered loggerhead and green sea turtles along that stretch of the Lebanese coast. Here's a clip of her standing on the beach talking about how protecting Mother Nature made her feel strong.
1: Now I'm living my life, what I like to do, what makes me feel strong, what makes me feel good, this, protecting Mother Nature. I'm a fighter.
0: Mona Halil. Well, I've been speaking to one of Mona's friends. Monique Basila, also Lebanese, met Mona on the beach and became her friend.
2: I had three kids and I was desperate to show them something related to nature because my husband and I, we really love animals and we wanted to teach our kids how to respect nature. So a friend of mine told me about this wonderful lady who lives in the south of Lebanon and who has a bed and breakfast and she teaches people about protecting the sea turtles. I remember that when she opened the nest, she took the first turtle. She found that they are hatching and she took the first small turtle in her hands and tears were going down from her eyes and as if she gave birth to something. And since that summer, 2012, till the last time I saw her, 2022, I did not miss one summer without going at least twice for the laying the eggs and then for the hatching in August.
0: What was she like in that environment? What was she like on that beach when the turtles were there?
2: She would clean the beach. That was the most important thing for her. And look for anything that can disturb the turtles, like plastics. And at night that no one would come near the beach so the turtles are not disturbed. She was like the guardian of this beach. And during the nesting season in May and June, she would search for the nests, counted the eggs, protect them from predators and the rising water. So if the nest is close to the water, she would put it somewhere else carefully. Yeah, in July and August, she would return daily to monitor the nests and make sure the hatching emerged safely.
0: I mean, it's extraordinary dedication. What was it about those creatures, do you think, that gave them a special appeal for her?
2: Well, I don't know really what happened to her. I know that she, Mona, lost her son when he was young. She never discussed why and how. Then she moved to Netherlands to live there for 20 years to recover from this shock in her life. And when she came back in 1999, she was at this beach, which is their beach. It's where she was raised and she was young. And she was at night and she heard something doing. She discovered this green turtle and she was during releasing her eggs and she fell in love. She learned that these species are endangered and she promised that she's going to help them. And I think that was a way for her to get out of her misery and her loss.
0: You mentioned the Netherlands. She painted
2: yes.
0: her house orange, didn't she?
2: Yes.
0: In recognition yeah. of that.
2: Yes, she is very, very grateful for the Netherlands because she says that they helped her a lot recover from this shock and to be able to continue in her life.
0: How well known did she become in Lebanon for the work that she was doing?
2: Well, she was very well known, but not enough because, you know, this situation was not helping. We had a lot of war. We had a lot of conflict. She spent a lot of time educating children. That was her main concern. She would say that I want to educate the children because these are the future. They are the future. They will help me continue my my mission. So she would kill herself. Actually, she died because of this.
0: When you think about the risk that she she was living through because of the war that was going on around her. I mean, were you one of those who perhaps said to her, have you thought about moving away? Have you thought about going somewhere safer?
2: Well, since March, when this last conflict started, I think I called her at least once a week, begging her, just begging her to leave. And she would say, no, this is the nesting season. This is where my turtles need me. I'd rather die protecting them. I just can't leave now. And she was alone. Like she thought that if she is alone in this house, in the orange house, and I would like to say that the orange house was not surrounded by anything. So she was feeling safe that there will no way that something will hit her, because she was alone in this house and she had her beach, and she was sure that she would rather die protecting their nests, their turtles, instead of going back to Beirut and being in a safer place.
0: I sense from the way you describe her that she was a very determined, a very single-minded person. Is that fair?
2: She's so unique. I mean, Muna has a very, very strong character. She would fight leaders in Lebanon when they had like a resort that might have lights that disturbed the turtles. I mean, the biggest leaders that no one can even say a word to them. She would do as much as possible so they can turn off the lights at night to protect the sea and to make sure that the turtle can come at night to lay its eggs. Muna had a very, very special character, and you need to be that strong and that focused in order to do what you can do in a country like Lebanon. I mean, she did this all from her own money. She had two kinds of turtles to protect, the green turtles and the loggerhead, I think they call them. And so determined.
0: And what now? I mean, the legacy is obviously there because of the work she's done. But how is the work maintained from here, I wonder?
2: Well, Julian, it's so sad to tell you that we have no more Orange House. The whole Orange House is on the floor and Muna is gone. I have no idea what's next. I don't know if we're going to be able ever to go back to her place. We have no idea what the future is holding for us. But I know for a fact that you can't even say the word sea turtle in Lebanon without a person thinking about Muna Khalil.
0: Monique Basila speaking to me about the life and work of the marine conservationist Muna Khalil in southern Lebanon. And that's it for this edition of NewsHour. Thank you very much for listening. Stay tuned to the BBC World Service. The latest news is next.
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5: 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Dr. Lawrence Pfaff, psychologist, is with us. He's the previous author. His book is called Ready, Set, Change, Why Knowing What to Do Isn't Enough, A Practical Guide to Personal and Organizational Change. He connects some dots. You know, I've been into the leadership, into the motivational side of things for a long time. And Dr. Pfaff really puts it together in a very clear and concise way. Love the book a lot. And I think that he's onto it. He got this little bit of the secret sauce. Again, Ready, Set, Change. Dr. Lawrence Pfaff is with us. He's a psychologist talking about his book, Ready, Set, Change, Why Knowing What to Do Isn't Enough. Coming up next on the Tom Matt Show.
6: Live from NPR News in Washington, I'm Dan Ronan. UN peacekeepers say a ceasefire agreement between Israel and the Iranian-backed Hezbollah appears to have halted attacks in Lebanon. This for the first time since the war began in March. NPR's Jane Haraf has more from Beirut.
7: This isn't the first ceasefire since the war began on March 2nd, but according to a UNIFIL spokesperson, it is the first day since then without a single apparent strike. That's after U.S. pressure on Israel to stop fighting following Iran's threat to halt talks with the United States if war in Lebanon continued. Tilak Pocharel said UNIFIL recorded 431 Israeli attacks and 20 strikes by Hezbollah and its allies on Saturday. He said there were still Israeli violations of Lebanese airspace Sunday despite the relative calm, and noted that the presence of Israeli forces within Lebanon was itself a violation of the UN ceasefire accords that UNIFIL monitors. Jane Araf, NPR News, Beirut.
6: The United Kingdom's Prime Minister Keir Starmer is under pressure to resign, possibly as early as tomorrow. His approval ratings are at an historic low. And last week, the popular mayor of Manchester won a seat in Parliament with the aim of challenging Starmer for his job. NPR's Lorne Freyer reports from London.
8: In a parliamentary system, the head of the party with the most seats in the legislature, in this case the UK's centre-left Labour Party, gets to be Prime Minister. But with Starmer's approval rating so low, some Labour lawmakers are seeking to replace him. And Manchester Mayor Andy Burnham appears to have the most support. As of Friday, Starmer told reporters there is no official leadership challenge yet.
9: But if there is a contest, just to be clear with you, then yes, I will run. I will stand.
8: Some Labour lawmakers want him to avoid what they call a humiliation, though, and instead step down or set a timetable to do so. Starmer's been huddling at a countryside retreat with his family, discussing his political future. Lauren Freyer, NPR News, London.
6: Summer job postings have surged this year, according to the job site ZipRecruiter, but as NPR's Andrea Hsu reports, it doesn't necessarily mean more jobs for teens or recent college graduates.
10: Summer job hiring reached a peak in mid-May, according to ZipRecruiter. Postings were up a whopping 82% from a year ago. And wages are up too, having grown 4.3% from the same time last year. Summer jobs now pay an average of nearly $22 an hour, with far higher wages on the coasts than in the middle of the country. At the same time, unemployment among teens and recent college grads remains elevated. ZipRecruiter says that's an indication that there's a lot of competition for seasonal jobs from more experienced workers who want temporary or part-time roles. Andrea Hsu, NPR News.
6: And you're listening to NPR News. Officials in the Russian-occupied Crimea have suspended gasoline sales for civilians as Ukrainian drone attacks have increased on fuel supplies and refinery. The Kremlin said the attackers killed four people and 28 others were injured. Because of the attacks, officials say now gasoline sales will be restricted to only government vehicles. Toy Story 5 is now playing in movie theaters across the country. The movie features a battle between toys and technology. It's a plot that might resonate with many parents who find their kids glued to screens over summer break. NPR's Ritu Chatterley reports.
11: Studies show that screen use goes up for kids during the summer, and that's linked to less physical activity, less time outdoors, less sleep, and worse mood. But the good news, says pediatrician Dr. Jason Nagata, is that kids don't necessarily want to be stuck to screens all day.
12: Children and teens themselves report that they actually don't want to be glued to their phones over the summer. It's just oftentimes they're a little bit bored, and that's the easiest thing to reach to.
11: Nagata says parents should keep their kids busy with summer camps and other activities so there's less time for screens. And he says parents should set screen time rules for the summer. Ritu Chatterjee, NPR News.
6: Three people died Saturday night when a general aviation plane crashed into a wooded area in Bowie, Maryland. That's between Washington, D.C. and Baltimore. The plane had taken off from Gaithersburg, Maryland, flew to Ocean City, New Jersey, and was returning to Maryland when it went down. The NTSB is investigating. I'm Dan Ronan, NPR News.
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5: Welcome, everybody. Welcome to this week's episode of the Tom Matt Show. Thank you so much for being with us. However you're picking us up on the broadcast, on radio, on the podcast, on the stream on YouTube, or any of the video clips that Vanessa puts together for us. Thank you so much for joining us. Thank you so much for subscribing and all of the good things and the comments. And, you know, we just continue to just, it's an organic thing, everybody. If you want to do a podcast, you want to do a radio program, or you want to get into the content creation, it's all about just the slow grind. It's all about just getting going, staying on top of your game, and just keep grinding. Like last week's episode with an MSU legend, the controller, I wasn't too sure about the title of that episode because I'm like, God, that sounds a little controlling to call it the controller. But you know what? He is a controller, David Brower, for many, many years at the university. And I really had no idea the depth of what a controller CFO does at an institution like Michigan State University, managing billions of dollars. And then the old stories. I got more good. Dave's going to be back because we had a conversation yesterday and it was really funny. And it's like some of the historical, now he starts to get it. First time guests start to get it. They said, like, hey, this is fun stuff. We can tell some really cool stories. Like today, we're going to have some fun with Dr. Lawrence Pfaff is going to be with us. Ready, Set, Change is the name of his book. And that's what I'm calling this episode. Why knowing what to do isn't enough. Why knowing what to do isn't enough. Isn't that the truth? And, you know, when we first were connected with Larry, very interested. He's very on top of his game. He's got all kinds of great stories. He's a licensed professional counselor in Michigan, originally since 1990, 15 years as a professor of psychology, former dean of business. He's got a very diversified background, very, very diversified. And we were just talking about this a little bit pre-production. I'm like, Larry, save it. Save it for this is your life segment. Your segment's coming up here. We'll talk about published researcher, done all kinds of stuff. Lifelong member of the APA and SIOP. I have no idea what those acronyms mean, but they sound fancy. Author of multiple assessment instruments used in organizations. That's the difference. And Larry will talk about his difference in his career because he is a psychologist, but he's done some other things in industry, which gives him a very unique perspective to come at this issue. You know, why knowing what to do isn't enough. You know, we get up against these obstacles all the time. Without much further ado, I could go on and on about New Year's resolutions and all kinds of stuff like that. We've talked about this a million times. Let's talk to the man who's got a plan. I like people who have a plan. Dr. Lawrence Pfaff's our guest today. I want to welcome to the show, Larry Pfaff, ED, LPC. What's happening there, Doc? How are you?
18: I'm doing good, thank you. And I'll start out by telling you what APA and SIOP is.
5: Enlighten me. I love being educated.
18: The American Psychological Association is the APA, and the SIOP is Society for Industrial and Organizational Psychology. Ooh. So those are the industrial shrinks. Who go in and help try and design systems and all that. It's the knowing what to do. You know, I grew up in a middle-class family with a father who worked in construction, and, you know, nobody had gone to college before that with six siblings. And so, you know, I involved in athletics and thought that we knew everything, right? And the whole idea was that, well, if you tell somebody what they need to do differently, they'll just do it. Yeah, you know, if you point out to somebody that they're wrong about something, they'll just automatically change. And we still kind of have that belief in our society. You know, we think that if we just teach kids the right things, they'll just do them. If I just know what to do, I'll do it. In fact, there's a good book by a man named Anders Ericsson, who actually is the world's authority on what it takes to become an expert. He studied.
5: He's expertise. The 10,000-hour rule guy. Yeah.
18: Exactly, and in his book, though, he tells you that the 10,000-hour rule really isn't true. that was developed by Malcolm Gladwell. It's not really his.
5: Malcolm Gladwell. I've read all of Malcolm Gladwell's stuff, Larry. And you know that Erickson's quoted throughout the book, and it's pretty funny that Malcolm Gladwell made a fortune off of the 10,000-hour rule, and you know, it's not even accurate. It kind of is.
18: It's basically what it says, and it fits right in with what I'm talking about. It says that you have to practice a lot. Anybody who's good, who becomes an expert in anything, takes a lot of practice. It takes a lot of effort on your part. It's not something, you know, we have this myth of talent. All you have to be is talented and everything will be okay. And your kickoff to this episode is absolutely true. You know, to be effective in content, you have to work at it. You have to work every day. But to be successful as a consultant in my career, I had to work at it every day. I had to market to companies and corporations and get CEOs to hire me to be their advisor.
5: Because you were in a different phase. Let's not jump ahead here, Larry. Let's set yourself up here. Talk about your family a little aspect. We don't want to piece this thing out and get warmed up with the family and all that. But that's the thing, everybody. Dr. Pfaff is very much a kind of an outlier when it comes to this topic. That's why he's qualified to write this book. But go ahead, please talk about your family a little bit and your little bit of your historical perspective.
18: Yeah, seven kids in the family. I'm the youngest. So I'm the youngest of seven, five brothers, one sister. I was the one picked on and pushed and all that sort of thing. Went to college, was very good in math and science in high school, was an athlete in high school, played sports in Michigan, lived in the Detroit area. Went to college, was good in math and science, so I became a physics major. I studied physics and got my degree in physics. I played Division III football back in college. Was decent at it. I played it actually at Kalamazoo College for those people
5: great
18: in Michigan.
5: School.
18: I'm in their Athletic Hall of Fame. I'll brag.
5: Well, that's fantastic. Congratulations on that. That's huge, man.
18: So I was pretty good, but when I was in college, I was there to play football, and I didn't care much about my GPA, although I had a great GPA in high school. You know, I was all the good test scores and all that. Three quarters of the way through my degree, I realized I didn't want to be in physics. You know, I liked the science stuff, but I did not see myself as a physicist. So what was I going to do? So the easiest thing was finish the physics degree and become a teacher. So I got into teaching and taught in public schools for a few years. Math and science, and kind of enjoyed that, but it really wasn't the best for me. I tried some of the coaching stuff. I was actually worked in the UP, taught in the UP, and was an assistant football coach and some of those types of things. And then I got the change was I got offered a job in higher education to work in admissions, basically, which as you know is sales. And I went and did that for a couple of years and enjoyed the interaction part of that, the human part of that. And I liked higher education. And so I had people saying, well, you ought to stay in higher education. And they said, well, the only way to do that, though, is you have to go get a graduate degree. And I had no clue what I was going to get my graduate degree in. I went and sat down with a couple of people I trusted who were good advisors or sort of mentors of mine. And they said, you know, you're really good at interacting with people. You ought to go into something like psychology or counseling.
5: You never thought of that on your own, Larry?
18: No, I thought, sure, why not? You know, I'll just do that. You know, now I kind of had an inkling because the teaching part I liked. I liked the interactive part of the teaching. I didn't like the bureaucracy of it, but I liked the interactive. Yeah, I liked the people part. So I enrolled in graduate school at Western Michigan University, and I was admitted on a temporary basis, and within 6 months, I was loving it. Within 12 months, I applied to the doctoral program, and I was crazy. If I tell people today what I did my master's and my doctorate, which included a full-time internship, and my dissertation in 3 years and 8 months.
5: Ooh, baby, that's smoking. Oh. I can tell you that. Dr. Larry Pfaff is with us, everybody. Psychologist, ED, LPC, licensed professional counselor. Ready, Set, Change is the title of his book, Why Knowing What to Do Isn't Enough. Fantastic book. And it's something that you know, when we get stuck, we run into, or we have issues with trying to help people, assist people, show them the light, perhaps go through the change, all kinds of stuff that I've talked about for years and why sometimes it works and most of the time it doesn't. We've got the guy here today who can help us make it work a little bit more. Dr. Larry Fast with us today. Ready, set, change. Why knowing what to do isn't enough. This is the Tom Matt Show.
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5: Welcome back, everybody. Welcome back to this week's episode of Tom Matt Show. Thank you again for joining us. This week, talking about psychology and how to get things done. How to really, you know, why knowing what you do isn't enough is the subtitle to the awesome book, Ready, Set, Change, by our guest today, Dr. Lawrence Pfaff. 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And if you're in the mode for looking for a unique opportunity to sponsor, maybe we're your ticket. We'll see. Got to be a good fit, just like with what Brock does, because we created the Reality of Real Estate whole series of episodes. Now we've got like, I don't even know, 25 or 30 of them on the website, tommatshow.com. Go there, check it out. But Brock Fletcher and the selling team of Keller Williams Realty, you guys have heard me just brag on them so much because we love them so much. And this is truthful. They're the most trustworthy people you'll ever deal with. They won't force you into anything. And more than anything, Brock likes to build a relationship. Stacy likes to build a relationship. Mikey Dedman, all of the crew over there, they like to build a relationship and they all work as a team together. Call these numbers, 517-853-6408 is the office number. Brock's cell phone number, tell him you heard it from Tommy, and that way he'll know. As soon as you say Tommy, he says he'll know it's radio. 517-303-3262, 517-303-3262. Text Brock. He enjoys that. He takes any kind of messaging you want, whatever floats your boat. You can go to their website, kwsellingteam.com, which is an awesome website. You'd love it. Awesome. So nice. Sell your home without hassles, just like we did with Big House Holt and buying a little house Lansing, where we're recording this episode today. Brock is the man. When they start to invest their marketing money, and I can tell you from my own experience, you guys, he invests way ahead of time, way before you get your listing, because he wants to have all of that done ahead of time so that when you come to him, it's time to roll. It's where the rubber meets the road, it's time to go. And so that's all there is to it. Again, 517-303-3262 is Brock's cell phone number, kwsellingteam.com, kwsellingteam.com. And last, I want to say thank you and hello to Joan Wright of Williamston, where she's a good listener of the show on WKAR at Michigan State University on Sundays at 5. And she's also a big fan of Brock's and our radio program. So thank you, Joan, for paying attention to what we do and for you can send us suggestions or anything you want over there. Okay. Hope you're doing well. And we'd all like to talk about you every week. All right. Back to our show today. Ready, set, change. Why knowing what to do isn't enough. Outstanding book. I have the author, Dr. Lawrence Pfaff, with me today. Larry's a cool guy. I mean, when we were talking pre-show yesterday, going through, you know, logistics of the radio show and all these kind of things, like to ask, you know, the story behind the story. And Larry, you know, you were starting to talk about, you know, you've had your life is filled with refinement zone moments with having the physics degree and then moving into Kalamazoo College, getting in the Hall of Fame over there, playing some football, good for you and all that. But then you shifted gears and you got into this business of the business of psychology. I'd like to say it's the business of psychology, not the psychology of psychology. Can you kind of explain your journey with that? And then, you know, we'll get to the why behind the book, but let's talk about your career. What qualifies you to put you in this very unique position?
18: Yeah. You know, I got into it in my program with the graduate program was actually to be a therapist. And I realized partway through that program doing therapy with people that I couldn't do that full time. You know, I just said, you know, I can't sit and listen to individual problems all day long. So I went and talked to an advisor and he said, well, you ought to be thinking about doing organizational stuff. So I actually spun off into that. And I actually, my doctorate wasn't 90 hours like typical. Mine was like 120 hours because I actually, in that short period of time, did extra work. to look in organizations and that type of thing. And so I found that therapy stuff fit in organizations beautifully. You know, it's the same concepts, whether it's one person changing or a whole organization changing. It's the same types of concepts. And I had this unique talent of being able to apply that and look at it and say, how do I apply this stuff with therapy to a group of 100 or a group of 1,000? And my science background came into play there because I thought all you got to do is do good measuring up front and show people where they're wrong and they'll poof change. It will just, you know, magic.
5: Just like magic.
18: Yeah. And I tell the story briefly in the book where, you know, my first 10 years of doing consulting work, almost 15 years, I was frustrated because I would give people good information and give people good feedback and give them good action steps, and the majority wouldn't change. They just didn't do it. And I was feeling like I was a loser. I was a failure. I went and talked to people I knew I'd gotten to know who were doing the same work. And I said, you know, I only get 15, 20% of these people actually change. And they looked at me and said, boy, you're doing really well. And I said, what do you mean I'm doing really well? They said, that's good. What you're doing is good. You're lucky you're getting 20%. And that's where I couldn't figure out what, I got to do something different. You know, there's got to be some key to this. And I happened across an article in the American Psychologist done by three guys with addicts. They studied addicts and they found out that it wasn't just enough knowing what to change. There was a psychological readiness process that people had to go through. So they were dealing with the hardest of the hardest. You know, when you think about getting addicts to give up their addiction, that's harder than getting somebody to, you know, stop picking their nose or doing something simple, you know? And I thought, wow, this is fascinating stuff. And I literally got on the phone, called the guy who did the research up at University of Rhode Island, and he spent hours with me. I mean, the guy was wonderful. He spent hours talking about how I could
5: adapt. What was his name?
18: James Prochaska.
5: Okay. Just to give him due credit.
18: Yep. Prochaska, DiClemente, and Norcross were the three guys. But Prochaska was the chief researcher. He spent hours, and I mentioned multiple times in the book, he was a wonderful man. He helped me figure out how to apply this to organizations and individuals in different settings. And that's where the breakthrough was. You know, that was the breakthrough. When I started doing that, and the book is about the year I spent with 21 managers, actually teaching them this process, not teaching them necessarily the skills first, but talking with them directly about, here's what you're going to go through. Here are the steps we have to go through to get you to change. And it was incredible success.
5: So this was a new process for you, Larry. You knew you needed a change. You knew yourself well enough, educated enough. It's like, wait a minute, I'm not making the connection here. And so you sought some more help, and that when you came up with these 21 managers that you implemented.
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1: 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Why knowing what to do isn't enough. 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
1: Welcome back. Welcome back, everyone, to this week's episode of the Tom Matt Show. Thank you so much for joining us. You know, we're all about education and entertainment, education. And when people ask me, say, Tom, tell me about your radio program, your podcast, and what's it all about? And it's such a long story, but it's the easiest answer is, I'll tell you the two things it's not about politics, not about religion. And sometimes they'll try to drip in here and here and there, but I gotta squelch that little thing because there's plenty of that out there. And there's plenty of good stories out there, like today's interview with Dr. Larry Pfaff, talking about his book, Ready, Set, Change. We're all adapting. We're all getting better. If you're not getting up every day and getting better and having an attitude of gratitude, then pay attention to our radio show. Maybe we'll give you a couple of tips here and you can learn from Dr. Pfaff here. Get his book and we'll talk about that here in a second. But before we do that, you know, I like to do the testimonials for Brock. Brock. 517-303-3262 is the cell phone number. 517-303-3262, kwsellingteam.com, kwsellingteam.com. What's up, Mikey Deadman? How you doing, buddy? Testimonials. This one's from Jeff and Tammy in DeWitt, Michigan. Beautiful, beautiful area, DeWitt. Oh, yeah. Brock Fletcher and the selling team have been absolutely stellar. And absolutely stellar is in bull type. Like it. You have our business for life. I mean, it's just like with Sandy and I, you guys. They got our business for life because we trust them. They were good. They're good people. They take good care. They have their team. Again, talking about the team. And we have had many conversations with Brock on the show about how the real estate industry works and how they do things differently than a lot of agents out there. Their team is really a team. And that's the thing with the selling team. Like Mike Deadman, he's a buyer's agent. Okay. He was our buyer's agent for Little House Lansing. When Brock sold our house, Big House Holt, he was our seller's agent. They all work together. And then they have the listing and they have the boom and they have the that. And we explained all that in many different shows. Go check it out. But if you just need some advice, you can either listen to our radio show podcast, go listen to those episodes, Reality of Real Estate. And I'll bet you money you're going to find your answers there. I try to do pretty good descriptors for you. So go check it out. Not going to cost you a dime, probably save you a lot of money and ingratiate you with Brock. So please do that. Tell him Tommy sent you and we'll be all good. Ready, Set, Change. Why knowing what to do isn't enough with Dr. Lawrence Pfaff. Dr. Pfaff's got a practical guide to personal and organizational change. We've talked about his historical perspective from his professional career. Larry, you're just now getting into the point of like you're figuring this out with your people, that you're developing this process. You found a man who helped you after 10 or 15 years of kind of swimming upstream and trying to, because you're an organizational psychologist, so you work in industry a lot, you work with groups a lot, you do a lot of speaking, and so you do a lot of coaching, and so that's your angle of your industry, but you knew something was missing. So let's pick it up there. Let's pick it up because like you said earlier, you had about a 15 to 20% success rate, which actually is pretty good, unfortunately, right? So let's just pick it up from there because your book's really cool and set up very interesting. But the things that you learned from the people that you coached up, go ahead.
4: If you don't mind, let me say the five stages, if that makes sense. What are the five stages that those researchers found? I'll just name them off quickly. There's pre-contemplation, contemplation, preparation, action, and maintenance. And I'll say in a few words, I can describe all five. Pre-contemplation is I'm clueless. I don't know I have a problem. You know, that's before I'm aware. I have no awareness.

0: It's the person we see, and everybody rolls their eyes, and there goes Tom again. You know, but he doesn't know that he's offending everybody. He doesn't have a clue. Second stage, you move out of pre-contemplation, you go to contemplation. Now, how do you get there? You get there by what I call being confronted with hard to deny data. Something hits you square between the eyes that you can't deny. In substance abuse, it's oftentimes the bottom falls out, they call it. You know, they've lost their job, they're not functional, they're physically ill, whatever. And then they finally go, oh, maybe I have a problem. You know, and it happens in different ways. Then from there, you move to contemplation. So now, even though you've been confronted with this hard to deny data, and you realize I have a problem, you're not ready to move yet. You know, you're ambivalent about it. And you're saying, do I want to or not? I'm not sure. And you know, so you have to work through that stage. And once you get through that and say, yes, I definitely want to do something about this, now you need to start doing preparation. And that's, what are the options? What would work for me? What would me versus other people? And there's a phase that you have to go through that. Then once you get through that preparation stage, now you're at action. And action is the actual things you need to do differently. And so pre-contemplation, contemplation, preparation, looking at options, now the change. And that change is slow. Once I start doing the change, I'm not there yet. I'm learning. It's struggling. It's like walking again. You know, it's like walking for the first time. You know, it's hard. I did an experiment with myself recently. If we have time, I'll get into it, where I learned something in the last 6 months that I never knew I was going to do it. I went through the five stages. And then once you do action long enough and it starts to become natural, then you're at maintenance. And maintenance is what I call the new normal. When you're finally at maintenance, it's new normal. I have people say to me, and I'm a fairly healthy person, they say, wow, how do you eat so healthy? You know, and I say, because it's just normal for me now. If I'm on a 12-week program, I'm admitting at the front end, it's going to end in 12 weeks. So I'm not committed to it. If I'm on a challenge, a 6-week challenge, I'm admitting it's going to end in 6 weeks. If I'm on a diet, the assumption is I'm going to go off the diet back to normal, which is the unhealthy. So those are the five stages. The hardest part is up front, is that hard to deny data hitting you and the anxiety you go through at that point.
1: We got a minute and a half to go, or 2 minutes to go, the end of this segment, Larry. And you mentioned a quick story of yourself 6 months ago. Go ahead and share that, if you can compress that in there. Go ahead and share that story.
0: Yeah, there's something. I was watching a YouTube video and I saw something. There's something I've always wanted to learn. I wanted to learn how to moonwalk. I wanted to learn how to moonwalk like Michael Jackson. And so I said, you know, I'm going to do this. I'm going to learn how to moonwalk. And I went and I went through the stages. You know, I'm going to commit to this. You know, I'm going to do it. You know, I've been contemplating moonwalking for 25 years. You know, so I committed to it. I watched a bunch of preparation. I watched lots of YouTube videos, how to train it. There were totally different methods. What do I want to do? You know, I tried things out. Got through the preparation, got to action. I started practicing every day. And I'll tell you right now, moonwalking is totally counterintuitive and the opposite of our biology. The way we walk or do anything. It's not walking backwards. It is completely different. And I went through that phase of about 3 months of action before it. Now it's kind of natural. I could probably do it in front of a group of people. I'm not sure I'd want to, but it was that. But you're going through the stages. You know, it's hard. That action stage isn't the end. The action stage is another new beginning. You know, and it was kind of fun to do. And actually, I'm okay at it. You know, every morning I get out and I do my moonwalk. You know, it's easier on a smooth floor. I'll give you that advice.
1: Sounds like an interesting move for like a warm up for a workout. I think that sounds pretty interesting, actually. But the whole point of what you're trying to say is it was just something that you wanted to try. And how many times do we all go through these things? I mean, I went through a phase, I don't know, about 10 years ago where I wanted to learn how to play the drums. And I actually bought a kit and had it set up and took lessons and did all this and figured out that I didn't really want to play drums because it was like, but I tried and I gave it the effort and I put the time into it. And what I wound up doing is I wound up selling that drum kit and buying something that I still use to this day, my short power rack that I have in my basement in my gym in Wisconsin. It was exactly the same. It was a trade-off cost. and I use that more. So it's one of those things where at least you try.
0: Yes, right.
1: Dr. Larry Pfaff's our guest today, everybody. Talking about his outstanding book, Ready, Set, Change, Why Knowing What to Do Isn't Enough. Once you understand what phase you're in, or if you're helping somebody through learning or growing, identifying the phase is the secret. It's the secret sauce. And that's the whole thing. And that's why you want to pay attention to this, because it actually makes a lot of sense. And when we simplify things, things get easier. People do more of it. This is the Tom Matt Show.
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1: Welcome back, everybody. Welcome back to this week's episode of the Tom Matt Show. Ready, Set, Change. Ready, Set, Change. Dr. Lawrence Pfaff. You can call him Lawrence. I'll call him Larry. We can all call him Dr. Larry. How's that? Why knowing what to do isn't enough. Once you get on the program and you figure out what he's doing, you read the book. If you're a coach, being a trainer and a coach all these years that I've been, you guys, I would highly recommend reads like this, because there's so many times when we have a group that we're trying to work with, and you may have one or two in the group that could slow down the group, and you spend an inordinate amount of time with one or two people. You know, the Pareto principle, I'm going to put 80% of my time into and get 20% of my results here. It's like, hold on a second here. Check out what Dr. Pfaff's got, what he's saying about this. He'll give you all his info right now. We're going to go with his contact info. How would you like people to connect with you, Dr. Pfaff, and get a hold of you or buy the book or whatever? Go ahead, please.
0: Yeah, they can buy the book directly on Amazon. If they type in, you know, Ready, Set, Change in my name, it'll pop right up. It's the only book with that name in my name. So that's the easiest way for the book. If they want to contact me, people can email me. My email is pretty simple. It's Dr. Larry, like Dr. Larry, drlarry@att.net. So drlarry@att.net. Very simple, very easy to get a hold of me. If people want to call me, they can even call me. You know, 269-370-0083. That's 269-370-0083. They can also go to faffconsulting.com, faffconsulting.com, and leave a message for me there. Send me a note through there. Those are the three easiest ways to get a hold of me. You know, they can search me under my name, Lawrence Pfaff, on social media, and they'll be able to find me. There aren't many people with my last name.
1: It's an interesting spelling for sure, everybody. P-F-A-F-F. So I had to ask Dr. Pfaff how to pronounce your last name, because, you know, I'm trying to be polite. But yeah, P-F-A-F-F. That's the way you pronounce his last name and spell it. So there you go. I'd like to step back just a sec, Dr. Pfaff. We were talking about studying addicts and my historical perspective when it comes to alcohol abuse, alcohol use disorder is what I categorized under, you know, alcohol use disorder. And it was actually through going through therapy that I actually figured out what the hell was wrong with me, because, I mean, I went to AA, I did all these things, and I did not fit the mold. And that was it'll be 28 years here in another couple of months. So back then, alcohol use disorder was nothing. There was just alcoholism or not. And it's a lot more nuanced than that. And once I figured it out through counseling, getting through with a guy like yourself, and the guy, actually, my psychologist was similar to you. He didn't really practice one-on-one. He took me on as sort of a charity case, and he did forensic psychology. And so, like, you do organizational psychology. There's so many different areas of this. But talk about how that insight into the world of addiction helped you define this model that you came up with that I think is so, again, there's no offense at all. I mean, it's very simple.
0: It is.
1: But simple works. So go ahead and talk more about it, please.
0: Yeah, one of the things that happened, you know, when I learned the model from Dr. Prochaska, you know, one of the things that hit me was, you know, when you go through that, when you're unaware, that pre-contemplation, and then you get hit with this information that makes you aware. What I found out and what he told me is that people kind of go through a tough time right then. It's almost, and he hinted at this, it's almost like stages of grieving. It's a real shock. And so I actually came up with another little model within the model, and I called it Sarah. And I tell people up front when they learn, when they first, I said, you know, you may be dealing with what I call Sarah, S-A-R-A. So it's just an acronym. And the S-A-R-A, as you may go through these four stages. S is you may be surprised or shocked to learn this about yourself, that you're not doing things well. You may then move from shock to anger, you know, and getting angry about it. And then you may then transfer to rationalization. You know, I'm going to rationalize it. You know, it's because the excuses. And what I hope you all do is eventually you'll get to the final A, which is acceptance. And that is that this is not good or bad. It's just the way it is. You know, and you got to move on from here. And I threw that out there with these 21 managers, not knowing if that was really going to work. And my goodness, that was the secret sauce.
1: So you had no idea that this idea that you had sort of blossomed through your work with the other doctors. So it was a complete shot in the dark for you.
0: Exactly.
1: Good job, man.
0: I was taking a chance. And what happened, if you read the book, there are sections of that book I wrote that I still to this day laugh out loud when I read. There are sections I get emotional when I read it because I was in the room with these people. It was amazing.
1: Okay. Well, before we get into the depth of the book, because there are some extensively really great stuff in the book, and I want to get there in a second. But before, let's talk about what we talked about yesterday during pre-production, how writing the book came to be and your process that you went through and that kind of the funny story of yourself. And again, refirement zone stuff, everybody. This is to talk about the book, Larry. Go ahead. Because writing books is hard.
0: You know, it's harder than people realize. I mean, I've written a couple before and they weren't very good. And I know that, but I was practicing. I was literally practicing.
1: Exactly.
0: I was preparing to be good at book writing. So I went through this process, I guess, with writing books. You know, and I didn't decide to write this book. I had people approach me and say, would you teach us how to do consulting? And so I originally started out preparing a program on how to consult, teach. I was a training program on how to consult. But as I started preparing, I realized a key part was this model. The key part was this model of change readiness. So I thought, well, I got to get that down, you know, write it down because I just used it all these years. You know, for 30 years, I've been using it. I haven't been writing it down. As I started writing down, I thought, well, I got to make this into a book. And I thought I had the book done about 3 months ago. And I thought, I'm going to read it one the final time. I had a couple people, friends wrote it and said, yeah, it's good. You know, I read the book and I got done and I looked at myself in the mirror and I said, this book is awful. It stinks. It's a lecture. Who wants to read a lecture? And I had a couple examples in the book. And I said, I gotta use the examples. I gotta get what people connect to. So I, in the last couple of months, it went from a 250 page book to about 140 page book. It's all about mostly about the people in the book and the stories, because that's what people can relate to.
1: Well, that's the thing about relating to the process of writing the book. It's like being honest enough. Here's part of the deal, everybody, because if we're going to do the change, if we're going to lose the weight, if we're going to get off the drugs, if we're going to any kind of change, we're going to improve our marriages, we want self-esteem, whatever change you want to, you have to go through these steps. Anything we do, we have to, you may not know that you're going through these steps. You may automatically jump to action because you've actually been thinking about this for a while. And then you kind of thought about it in more depth for a while. Right. And so You have been doing this behind the scenes, but for everything that we do, these steps work. And then the Sarah acronym, that made me just think about my own issue with the drinking. So that's just, that's good. The story I wanted to first get into, and we got about a minute and a half to go. So we'll just start into this because this is depth of the book, everybody. But it was in chapter 8. It was the beginning of chapter 8, a parent's story. And Well, I've told you that we've interviewed students on the show many times from Michigan State University. I love working with the young people. It's very, very important. And so, doing the coaching and all that kind of the youth stuff that we've done forever and ever. But I'd love for you to just kind of set it up because we won't have time to go into the depth of it. But that's a very, very good chapter. And I think it illustrates, I believe it illustrates many of the similar aspects that people go through. Can you just kind of set that up, Larry. Give me a minute on that, and then we'll come back and we'll go with that thread.
0: one of the managers who had been in the program contacted me and said, I want to talk to you about something. And so we sat down and she said, it's my daughter. You know, my daughter is disconnected. I don't know what to do with her. You know, she was a good student and now she just, you know, her grades have dropped and she just sits in her room and I don't know what to do.
1: About how old was the student, just to set up?
0: Early teens.
1: Okay, so teens. Okay, that's teens.
0: Early teens. Like
1: tough age. 14.
0: Yeah, tough age. You know, that gap between middle school and high school.
1: Adolescence is as a parent, you know, I mean, it's no wonder she was calling you for advice. Go ahead. We got about 30 seconds to go, and then we'll come back. This is a great story, everybody, by the way.
0: I said, you know, tell me what's going on with her and what are you trying? And that's where it was, you know, and it was, well, this is what's happening with her and this is what I'm trying.
1: Okay, so leave it there because we'll come back. We'll finish this. This is a kind of a little bit of a longer story, everybody, but I want you to get the depth of it and a nice setup. Thank you for doing that, Larry, setting up this story. Dr. Lawrence Pfaff is our guest, ED, LPC. Name of his book is Ready, Set, Change, A Practical Guide to Personal and Organizational Change, Why Knowing What to Do Isn't Enough. And the story that we're going to talk about when we come back is a parental journey that if you're not a parent, you probably go through it with somebody at work or you go through it with somebody that you're coaching or a friend. You've gone through this. It applies to a lot of different people. This is The Tom Matt Show.
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1: Welcome back, everybody. Welcome back to this week's episode of the Tom Matt Show. I swear, I wish we could figure out a way to do the in-between segment recording so that you guys could watch and listen to the stuff that we talk about. Now, of course, it would have to be internet appropriate. It wouldn't be absolutely broadcast appropriate because I'm just a sailor in another life. I swear to God, I'm a sailor. And no offense. I mean, I've actually been told by people on my little short videos there. Dr. Larry Pfaff's our guest today. But I've been told by people on my little short dad talk videos when I get really rambunctious, Tom, you don't need to curse so much. You're cursing sort of, and it's like, oh God, you know, they're right. I got to go through my own contemplation, action. You know, I got to go through it all. Yep, you're right. All right, let's get back to the story here. Dr. Larry Pfaff's here. Ready, set, change. Why knowing what to do isn't enough. And Dr. Pfaff and I were just rambling on about what the more and more we could talk about these different topics and how to keep people going in the right direction and how we all fall into our own. We fall off our own wagons. I do it all the time. I mean, Christ, I just went through 3 joint operations in 9 months. Tell me my whole schedule didn't change this last year, but it's okay. You have to accept what you have to accept. So let's go back to the story here, Larry, because I want to give you plenty of time to talk about chapter 8, because this is super important. Let me set it up again here, everybody. Chapter 8, ready, set, change. Chapter 8 is helping others change a parent's story. And I'll just let you take it from there, my friend, and take your time and talk about the 5 topics and what the heck happened here.
2: Yeah, it was a parent and we met and she said, you know, her daughter was, you know, early teens, been a good student and great in school, and all of a sudden was just sitting in her room and not doing her studies and getting D's instead of her A's. And so all I said to her, we finished, you know, with the break was, you know, well, tell me what about your daughter? What are you doing? What are you trying to do? And, you know, she told me about the daughter and she said, I'm going in there and I'm telling her how she needs to change and how she needs to study and she needs to get a tutor. And I looked at this woman and she'd been through my year program. So she was one of the managers, you know, spent a year. And I said, so she's at pre-contemplation.
1: Which is phase 1 of your 5 steps.
2: And the parent looked at me and she said, exactly. And the mother looks at me and she says, oh my God, how did I not see that? And I said, because you're a parent and you love your daughter and you want to do what's best for her. So you are jumping to action stage recommendation.
1: You're too close. If you get too close, you're blinded. When I had a similar thing happen, Dr. Larry Pfaff's our guest today, everybody, ready, set, change. I asked my mother when I finally realized with my drinking issue, I went to my mom, God bless her soul, and I said, hey, just curious, were you ever going to say anything about my drinking problem? And she looked at me, God's honest truth, Larry, and she said, what drinking problem? So they're blinded, you know, the codependency that you have in family relationships, you become blinded to all of the issues that are out there and that help. That's what happens with codependency and dependencies. It's just one of those. So anyways, and we want to make sure that we tell the listeners too, if you weren't part of the previous segment, this was a young teenager that your client was working with. Right. So just to be clear there, everybody. So go ahead, Larry, continue.
2: So then we had to talk about, well, what do you need? So what does your daughter need right now? What does she need? She needs someone who will listen. She's in this ambivalent period. She's in this, you know, in this area where she's just starting to learn that there's an issue with this. You're going to, you know, you have to help her through this ambivalence. And because the child was displaying a lot of ambivalence. I don't care anymore. I don't know. I don't know what I want to do. I don't know. You know, and, well, that's perfect ambivalence. You know, she's aware, but she's just not ready. So what do you do as a parent? You know, you have to back off. The parent got her. So she was getting counseling, but even the counseling, when the mother would come on strong with, you need to do this, then the kid would even back off from going to counseling because that's, mom told me to do that. And I don't want to do what I'm told to do. It was perfect. I mean, it's perfect counter behavior. The mother's doing the stuff that's 2 steps further down, not ready for it. And we do that with friends. I mean, we do that with friends. We see, you know, I used to have people say to me, well, you know, why is it that my spouse, I've told them what they need to do all their life. And then they talk to a neighbor and the neighbor tells them the same thing and they do it. Well, the problem is you're too close.
1: Right.
2: You know, and the neighbor pointing it out is an unbiased person. you know, and they listen to the unbiased person more. That's why people listen to their therapist a little bit more, probably, because they're an unbiased person. You know, they don't have any
1: been here, any skin here, in the game. A bunch of times with students I've worked with, so many times. And it's just like, I'm a coach. I'm outside the circle. I'm not a therapist, but I do other things, and I'm not your parent. So it's like, tell me what's going on. I'm going to give you my straight feelings of it and do with it whatever you're going to do with it, because I never tell people what to do. I've learned that, especially even as a trainer. It's like, and I told you during break how it can be kind of I am a harsh guy when it comes to the training stuff, but it's like, we want to get the results, and I just have to be honest with people. It's like, hey, you know, we're going to get down and dirty. So what did this parent do? Obviously it was a pre-contemplation that the teenager didn't feel like there was a problem. Step us through how this problem was resolved.
2: Well, at that point it was, you need to back off. You need to just be a listener and you just point out factual things. So, you know, there were factual things. Grades have gone down. But when the mother came in initially, it was waving the grades in front of her face and being sarcastic.
1: Attacking.
2: And chiding her and attacking. Well, as soon as, you know, a push gets a push and a pull gets a pull. I had a mentor who said, a push gets a push, a pull gets a pull. You push somebody, they're going to push back. You know, if you want them to listen to you, you can't push.
1: So what are some tips that you offered for the pre-contemplation just to sort of turn the light bulb on a little bit?
2: Yeah. Yeah. You give them actual information, ask them to respond to that information. What do you think of this? Gee, your grades have gone down. Why do you think that is? Rather than saying your grades have gone down, you're lazy. You're ruining your life. Your future is going to be lost. And all they hear is the attack.
1: Let them be part of the solution.
2: Yeah, that's right. So it was backing off. It was listening. It was saying, I noticed that you're in your room a lot. You want to talk about that? You know, it's backing. It's taking that more of a listening, empathic approach.
1: Okay, so now you've done this. Now you're at the next phase, because this will help us walk through your five phases thing when we can wrap the show with this. You're coming into phase two now. You've laid that out. So go ahead and talk about the contemplation.
2: Yeah. Once the person then finally goes, yeah, you know, I need to do something, then you start to say, well, let's talk about what that's going to take. You know, let's talk about, you know, there are probably some pluses and minuses. You know, in fact, I would call it, if I were doing, you know, more of the therapeutic thing, I would call it an advantages, disadvantages analysis. What are the advantages of staying where I am and the disadvantages of staying where I am? What are the advantages of changing and what are the disadvantages of changing? How do I weigh that? There's this balance. You know, there's a balance that I need to weigh. I had a client way back early on who said to me, one of the things that stuck with me forever. And he said, difficult client. And he said, you know, my life is like a balance. And this is how he said it. I remember his exact words. He said, on one side of the balance is my current incredible state of misery. And on the other side of the balance is my incredible fear of doing anything different than misery. And I thought, oh my gosh, what a negative way to look at life. Now, how do I stimulate that? You know, and so I can try and make him more miserable where he is, or I can try and lower the fear of changing, you know,
1: But the key is in it. And again, back to the words that you used from the contemplations, the data. So you give them the data, you let them become part of the solution. We only got about 2 minutes to go here, Larry, so I want to get through this, but it's like, they're always part of the solution. Yes. Okay. As the phases go through, it's not me preaching to you, me talking down to you. It's us talking together. Right. Okay. So now we've come to a little bit of an agreement. We have an agreement and then it's next step. Next step is.
2: Then you're facilitating. So next step is, you know, okay. So let's talk about what we can do. If you finally admit that, there's something going on here, what could we do different? What are the options? So you just gradually move into preparation and you start talking about options, not suggesting options, but helping them discover options. And then as you go through that, they start to see things and it's naturally comes about that, oh, you know, maybe this and this and this would work. Oh, that's a good idea. How can we try that? Now we're starting to move toward action and we're inching toward action. Then once they say, I'm going to try those. Okay. You know, even if I'm stuck and I fail, and sometimes we relapse, we recycle, that's okay. You're not a failure. That's data. You know, being stuck isn't a failure. It's data.
1: Don't forget though, guys, and excuse me, Larry, let me jump in, but don't forget the prep. If you don't, if you skip the prep or if the prep becomes too much of a hassle, then you might want to step back, because if you're going to implement your action without having adequate prep, it's like, it's like painting. If you don't do enough prep, it's not going to work. And then we're coming to the close here because we got a minute to go here. This is going to work out perfect. You've got your maintenance time and that's your new normal. But I think the add on point that you really, and I want to throw this to you, Larry, is your SARA acronym. What does that mean? Why is that so important at this point?
2: Yeah, it's important in, that early, those early stages, you know, that because we, when we learn something new that we didn't know about ourselves, we tend to go through those, you know, we're surprised or shocked, like, wow, this is really surprising. This, you know, this can't be true. And oftentimes we go to anger. It's like the stages of grieving almost. We become angry about, well, wait a minute, this is not true. This can't be true. And, but you have to work through that stage and you finally then start to rationalize. And then after rationalization, you can eventually come to this level of acceptance.
1: And they all dovetail together so perfectly. Exactly. Larry, I got to close it here because, you know, I mean, we took it right up against the wire. That was awesome. Ready, Set, Change is the name of the book. Why Knowing What to Do Isn't Enough. Dr. Lawrence Pfaff is his outstanding book. Outstanding. If our show fits your business or group's mission, we want to be of service to you through our guests. Always remember, before you can share love with others, you must love yourself first. Everybody, thank you to Dr. Larry Pfaff for being with us. Sandy, Brock, the whole crew over at the Selling Team. We'll talk to you next weekend, everybody. Have a great week. Go out and ignite your life. Remember, the Tom Matt Show is a production of the Boomers Rock Media. 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And lastly, I always like to say thank you so much to Mitch Anderson and to Vanessa, our production team, for doing what they do. We are out.
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9: I would advise the president to exert something that is in short supply with him, strategic patience.
10: High-stakes negotiations are taking place in Switzerland. The U.S. wants to end the war with Iran, but the two sides are far apart. For Sunday, June 21st, this is All Things Considered from NPR News. I'm Ping Huang. This hour, an effort to keep World Cup fans healthy after the federal government steps back.
11: This particular mass gathering is particularly complicated given the three countries, the 48-plus jurisdictions.
10: We'll hear how a deadly Florida condo collapse 5 years ago has changed beachside living. Plus, we talk with indie rocker James Mercer for Father's Day. He's a cool dad now that the early aughts are back.
12: They'll run into other kids their age who really love the Shins, which is, man, that, you know, I'm always chuffed when I hear that.
10: First, the news.
13: Live from NPR News in Washington, I'm Dan Ronan. President Trump is threatening violence against Iran. He warns its proxies must stop causing trouble in Lebanon. The threat comes as Vice President J.D. Vance negotiates a fragile peace plan with Iran in Switzerland. NPR's Luke Garrett reports.
14: Trump says U.S. forces will, quote, hit Iran very hard again if its proxies keep up the fighting in Lebanon. Earlier this week, Trump had called on Israel to, quote, calm down. He pushed for a ceasefire between Iranian-backed Hezbollah and Israeli forces in southern Lebanon. This ongoing conflict threatens the recent U.S.-Iran peace plan. Meanwhile, Vice President Vance is seeking to build upon a recently signed memorandum of understanding between Iran and the U.S. He spoke Sunday from Switzerland.
15: The question before us now is how much more can we accomplish together? Can we turn over a new leaf? Can we change relations in the Middle East permanently?
14: Vance says his goals are to end Iran's nuclear program and keep the Strait of Hormuz open. Saturday, Iran said the strait was closed, but U.S. Central Command denied this. Luke Garrett, NPR News, the White House.
13: The U.S. Centers for Disease Control and Prevention is getting access to just over $100 million in emergency funding from the country's Infectious Disease Rapid Response Reserve Fund. As NPR's Gabrielle Emanuel reports, the money will help the agency respond to the Ebola outbreak in the Democratic Republic of Congo and Uganda.
11: The CDC currently has more than 125 staff in the Ebola-affected countries, says Dr. Satish Pillai of the CDC in a press conference.
16: In the past several days, our team in DRC is collaborating in efforts to improve community acceptance of surveillance, isolation, and safe and dignified burials.
11: The U.S. is also supporting Ebola assessments at ports of entry, including airports, and providing technical input on how to get Ebola testing where it's needed. This boost in funding comes as the U.S. has faced criticism that foreign aid cuts may have hurt the region's ability to detect and respond to this Ebola outbreak. Gabriella Emanuel, NPR News.
13: British Prime Minister Keir Starmer faces a critical decision. He can either step down as the United Kingdom's leader or face a likely challenge to his role as the head of the Labour Party. This from rival Andy Burnham, who just last week won election to Parliament and is expected to challenge Starmer. Discontent with Starmer's leadership has been building, especially concerning economic growth and the delivery of public services. Britain's business secretary Peter Kyle says Starmer is reflecting on his political situation and some in government expect a decision possibly by Monday. Starmer has been UK prime minister for almost 2 years. You're listening to NPR News from Washington. Ties, mugs, and cards, they're on the order of the day this weekend because today is Father's Day. It's an American tradition rooted in more than just dollars. NPR's Amy Held reports.
17: Prices are up, wages are down, but people are still spending on Dad. In record amounts, in fact, the National Retail Federation projects nearly $28 billion total spent on the day. Consumers say they'll pull back in other areas to make it work, budgeting around $230 on average, with outings, clothing, and gift cards topping the list. An American mom is credited with coming up with the idea more than a century ago. Sonora Dodd of Spokane wanted to honor her husband and her own dad, a widowed Civil War veteran who raised six kids. Inspiring Washington State to first recognize the day in 1910, more than 50 years later, the third Sunday in June was reserved for Dad after President Johnson signed a proclamation. And in 1972, President Nixon made Father's Day a permanent national holiday. Amy Held, NPR News.
13: France and other parts of Europe are in the midst of a punishing heat wave, leading to the cancellation of some outdoor activities, including concerts and sporting events. Misting stations have been set up at the Eiffel Tower and other locations to combat the 100-plus degree temperatures. In addition to France, residents of Spain, Italy, and Germany are also enduring the heat. Meanwhile, the head of France's state-owned rail network is urging vulnerable people to avoid traveling by train because of the possibility of delays caused by damage to tracks and overhead power lines. This is NPR.
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1: On the next Fresh Air, Laverne Cox. 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
3: I'm Dan Ronan with these news headlines. British Prime Minister Keir Starmer is weighing his political options, as many in the Labour Party expect him to resign possibly as early as Monday. Starmer is expected to face a leadership challenge from newly elected Labour rival Andy Burnham. Vice President Vance is in Switzerland for negotiations with Iran to finalize details on a possible permanent peace deal with Iran. He says there is a chance to improve relations with Iran and move forward. Three people on board a general aviation airplane died in a crash late Saturday night in Bowie, Maryland, between Washington, D.C. and Baltimore. The NTSB is investigating. I'm Dan Ronan, NPR News.

0: What was your headspace then when you were working on Port of Morrow? Did being a dad change the music that you wanted to write?
1: Yeah, I suppose it did. I mean, that song is really about the concern for your little kids. You know, the kids at that point were toddlers, and they're just so innocent and perfect. And yet you know how dark the world can be, and you know that they will learn and they must learn one day. And it's just a bittersweet period of time, I think.
0: Mm-hmm. Yeah, absolutely.
2: Started messing with my dad's guitar, taught me some chords just to start me off whittling away on those rainy days.
0: You learned to play on your father's guitar. What were those lessons with him like?
1: Well, they were pretty basic because I think I wanted to be rebellious. I wanted to be independent, but I would go to him and ask questions, you know, because I think I was just, you know, trying to find my own sound and so on. But he was very encouraging, and just the idea that anybody can sing and it's not odd or strange, I think, helped me. I don't know that I would have gotten into music without that exposure.
0: Your daughters are now older, almost the age that you were when you started pursuing music seriously. How do they relate to your music? Do they appreciate it? Do they like it?
1: Yes, they seem to like it, but they don't sit around listening to it, you know. So I wouldn't say they're fans, but they do appreciate it. And one of the great things is that they'll run into other kids their age who really love the Shins, which is, man, that, you know, I'm always chuffed when I hear that because I know that has to have some impact.
0: I've been talking with James Mercer of the Shins. Thanks so much, James, and happy Father's Day.
1: Oh, thank you so much.
0: That is our show for tonight. Stay safe, be well, and thanks for listening to All Things Considered from NPR News.
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0: From the Center for Investigative Reporting and PRX, this is Reveal. I'm Al Ledson. The World Cup is here. With it, an eruption of joy.
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6: 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It's pretty expensive.
0: Today on Reveal, the World Cup comes to America. But first, this news.
7: Live from NPR News in Washington, I'm Dan Ronan. Vice President J.D. Vance is in Switzerland leading talks between the U.S. and Iran to reach a permanent peace deal to end the months-long war between the U.S. and Israel against Iran. Vance earlier expressed optimism a long-term deal could be reached. Meanwhile, the Iranian delegation is at the negotiating venue, and the U.S. delegation expects to continue working through the night, according to a senior U.S. official engaged in the negotiations who said the discussions remain ongoing. NPR's Rob Schmitz reports President Trump threatened to resume attacks on Iran earlier in the day.
8: Speaking on Fox News, President Trump vowed to resume bombing Iran and, quote, take over the Strait of Hormuz if a deal is not reached between the U.S. and Iran in Switzerland. There are renewed tensions over the shipping lane after Iran said it would be closed due to Israeli strikes in Lebanon. The U.S. military has denied that Iran is in control of the strait. Resolving the tensions over the strait and ensuring a ceasefire between Israel and Lebanon are among the top priorities for Vice President J.D. Vance and the U.S. delegation in Switzerland. Rob Schmitz, NPR News, Berlin.
7: Under the Trump administration, hundreds of experts have been dismissed from federal government advisory committees. NPR's Katie Riddle reports.
9: The Trump administration has given little explanation for disbanding these committees. An executive order says it will reduce government waste. But experts like Michael Abrams argue there's little waste in this system. He works for an advocacy group called the Public Citizen and wrote a report on this subject. Abrams says these committees are an important tool connecting policy to practice.
10: You want to crowdsource it with the best minds. And that's what federal advisory committees do. Why wouldn't you want to do that?
9: Some of the issues these committees were studying before they were canceled include how best to treat long COVID, how to help rural communities with health care, and how to prevent disease outbreaks in hospitals. Katie Riddle, NPR News.
7: New insight into the housing market and inflation comes out this week. NPR's Stephen Bishaha reports.
11: Excluding food and energy, prices were up in April 3.3% from a year earlier. That's according to the Commerce Department's inflation gauge. The Federal Reserve signaled last week that it's leaning more toward an interest rate hike at some point this year, and that'll be influenced by May's inflation numbers due out Thursday. On Wednesday, we'll get sales figures for newly built houses in May. In April, the annual rate of new homes sold was 620,000, 11% below the rate a year earlier. Both chambers of commerce are expected to pass a bill meant to encourage home building this week and ban large private investors from buying up single-family homes. Stephen Bishaha, NPR News.
7: Three people on a general aviation airplane died in a crash Saturday night in Bowie, Maryland, near Washington, D.C. It's NPR. American Wyndham Clark is the U.S. Open golf champion for 2026. He shot a 4-under par to win the second major of his career, adding to his win at the 2023 U.S. Open win in Los Angeles. Sam Burns finished second, shooting 3-under par at the challenging Lynx course, Shinnecock Hills Golf Club on New York's Long Island. Most TikTok videos about sunscreen that go viral online contain misinformation. That's according to a new study that looked at nearly 1,000 social media videos. NPR's Maria Godoy reports.
12: Researchers analyzed videos with the most views across 5 popular sunscreen-related hashtags. They found that the overwhelming majority of videos promoted the use of sunscreen to prevent skin cancer and aging. Only a small proportion of videos contained misinformation, such as false claims that sunburns aren't dangerous or that sunscreens are toxic. But these videos showed significantly higher levels of engagement in terms of likes, comments, and shares. Earlier this year, a survey from the American Academy of Dermatology found that more than a third of Gen Z rely on social media for their skincare information. The new study appears in the journal PLOS Digital Health. Maria Godoy, NPR News.
7: It's been a violent weekend in parts of Chicago. At least 7 people died in shootings. 38 others were injured in those shootings since Friday evening. President Trump once again weighed in, saying there should be military intervention. He says he could make Chicago safe in 1 month. It's NPR.
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14: I'm Scott Tong. Voters in New York are casting ballots in their state's Democratic primary. New York City Mayor Zohran Mamdani is backing a number of candidates, but some Democrats outside the Empire State worry how the Democratic Socialist could influence the party. Next time, Here and Now.
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0: From the Center for Investigative Reporting and PRX, this is Reveal. I'm Al Letson. Outside Sports Illustrated Stadium in northern New Jersey, Ecuador fans are getting ready for a soccer game.
16: Cerveza, cerveza, cerveza. Camiseta, bandera, corneta, bandera.
0: This was a friendly, one of the last warm-up matches with Saudi Arabia back in May before the start of the Men's World Cup. Mother Jones reporter Tim Murphy and Reveal producer Artis Chariscus were there taking it all in.
17: Who are you rooting for tonight?
18: You see the color? My country, what? Ecuador.
17: Do you have a prediction for tonight?
19: Ecuador, 2-0.
20: Ecuador.
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20: 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La mejor selección del mundo.
0: Inside the stadium, Tim and Artis head towards the Ecuador fan section.
22: Ojalá que vaya lejos. Vamos, tricolor.
23: And are you going to any World Cup games?
22: Yes, I'm going to the World Cup. Yo me voy al Mundial, me voy a Philadelphia, Ecuador contra Ivory Coast.
23: And why is the World Cup important?
22: It is one of the most spectacular, monumental events that happen every 4 years. Only the World Cup can unite such a beautiful nation like Ecuador to do such miracles and unite these people to one nation.
2: Just like how they're doing right now!
0: Ecuador scores. The place goes berserk.
2: That's Ecuador for you! That's Ecuador! Making noise, making themselves present, and they will make sure they will go far. Beautiful nation, and thank you, my good sir. I appreciate you.
0: At its best, this is what the World Cup is all about. The pride, the flags, the songs, the goals. An entire nation at home and a vast diaspora around the world united behind them. It's easy to understand why people love it. And yet, as Artis and Tim talk with fans at this warm-up game, they keep hearing something else about the actual World Cup matches.
17: Are you going to any of those games, do you know?
18: No, I can't because it's too expensive. You can't afford it. That's why I came at least to the friendly game because, you know, I can't pay like a $2,000 for looking for on top, you know?
22: Who the hell can afford that, bro? I'm sorry. You know what I'm saying?
0: So that's where we start today on this special World Cup episode of Reveal. We put together a whole show for you from reporters who love this beautiful game. The drama, the chants, the almost goals, the feeling that the whole world is watching the same thing. And maybe because they love the game so much, they're also asking hard questions. We begin with reporter Alex Shepard. He's been following the rising cost of the World Cup and who's being asked to pay for it. Alex takes the story from here.
24: Because we are in America, we need to make a show, right?
25: That's Gianni Infantino, the president of FIFA, soccer's international governing body. FIFA stands to make between $11 and $13 billion in revenue this summer.
24: This is like 104 Super Bowls in 1 month. This is the magnitude of what we organize, ladies and gentlemen.
25: The bigness, the boldness, the billions. Infantino has used these numbers to woo mayors, governors, and President Trump. The FIFA president has been everywhere during Trump's second term, at his inauguration, on a state visit to the Middle East, and most famously at the World Cup draw, where he handed Trump the newly created FIFA Peace Prize.
1: Mr. President, this is your prize. This is your Peace Prize. There is also a beautiful medal for you that you can wear everywhere you want to go.
25: Trump and Infantino have had a symbiotic relationship over the last 18 months. For Trump, it's meant flattery and big promises from Infantino about the biggest venues, the biggest crowds, the best show. But for Infantino, that relationship has meant cold, hard cash. It's transformed this World Cup into one of the most expensive mega events in history.
3: In terms of like why this World Cup has become so expensive, I mean, it's largely around ticketing.
25: That's Adam Crafton, soccer writer for The Athletic. The cheapest tickets for a group stage match are about $140, but they easily soar higher. Marquee group stage games will set you back $2,000, and that's for the worst seats in the stadium. Entry into the finals will cost you over $10,000.
3: You know, I went to see Dua Lipa with my partner last September at Madison Square Garden. You know, I think we paid maybe $120 each. You know, it's expensive, but like, it's not wild. Whereas I think some of the prices that we've been seeing for the World Cup, you're just like, what? How is it got to this? And I think it's the natural evolution of what happens when one of the biggest, greediest sports events in the world goes to one of the biggest and greediest economies in the world.
25: Ticket prices are so outrageous, even Donald Trump has bashed them. Asked about tickets for the opening game of the U.S. men's national team, the president scoffed. I wouldn't pay it either, to be honest with you. But it's not just tickets. FIFA has monetized everything.
3: FIFA take the revenue from sponsorship, from broadcast, from ticketing, from parking, from concessions, and the host cities are expected to take on the cost of public transportation, safety and security, adjustments to stadiums that are necessary for soccer to take place there.
25: In other words, the cities, the taxpayers, you, me, everyone, we pay for everything. Here's Governor Mikey Sherrill, whose state, New Jersey, is hosting 8 games, including the final.
4: FIFA is providing $0 for transportation to the World Cup. Zero. That leaves New Jersey Transit with a $48 million bill to safely...
25: Back in April, she decided to pass on some of those costs to World Cup ticket holders. Train tickets to and from games were set at $150. They usually cost around $13.
4: I won't stick New Jersey's commuters with that tab for years to come. That's not fair.
25: In a statement, FIFA said that New Jersey's decision to raise prices would have a, quote, chilling effect on the World Cup. But FIFA hasn't bent. It's not helping host cities find cheaper options. It's certainly not opening its coffers. Whenever Infantino has been asked about the extraordinary costs, he's pushed back. In fact, in May, he insisted that FIFA needed the money to survive.
5: The main and so far the only revenue-generating event for FIFA is the World Cup. The World Cup takes place 1 month every 4 years. The 47 other months until the next World Cup, we spend that money.
6: If your power derives from you know, 200 guys in a room who derive their power from no kind of democratic mandate, then don't be surprised if, you know, your organization begins to take on the character of, you know, a kleptocracy, for want of a better word.
25: That's Jonathan Liu, a sports writer with The Guardian.
6: This is the reality that is, I think, realigning our world. You look at what's happening in your own country, whoever holds the levers of power essentially can do whatever they like. And FIFA's evil genius, I think, is in recognizing where those levers of power lie and getting its hands on.
25: Host cities have gotten creative in their attempts to offset some of these costs. After weeks of back and forth, New Jersey Transit dropped their prices with the help of corporate sponsors. And in New York, Governor Kathy Hochul rented a fleet of yellow school buses to ferry thousands of passengers to and from games for just $20. But Adam Crafton is quick to point out that these deals between host cities and FIFA have been in place for well over a half decade.
3: None of this should be a surprise to local politicians or federal politicians. And I don't say that to attack those politicians or to say their points are invalid, but it is a little bit like, where were you? Where were you over the last 7 or 8 years when all of this was in plain sight. All of this was in the contracts.
25: Governor Mikey Sherrill didn't negotiate New Jersey's agreement with FIFA. Her predecessor and fellow Democrat, Phil Murphy, did. Here he is in 2023.
8: How exciting is this? We think we're going to get at least 8 games. Every single ticket will be sold out, I guarantee, no matter who's playing. This is going to be the biggest deal we've ever seen in this region.
25: Murphy's an ex-investment banker who now owns Gotham FC, a professional women's soccer team. He's a self-described lifelong fan, but he's also argued that bringing the World Cup to his state was an economic decision.
9: World Cup next year, 1 to 2 million visitors into the region. Economic impact, $3 to $4 billion. Permanent jobs created, 14,000.
25: It's no wonder, then, that he cut a deal where his state would foot the nearly $50 million bill for transit and security costs. Compared to the $3 billion that he estimated New York and New Jersey would bring in, it's practically a rounding error. The problem is that events like the World Cup almost never generate the kind of revenue their organizers promise they will, at least according to economists. What shirt are you wearing?
10: I'm currently wearing a Minnesota United jersey. I was wearing a Tanzania yesterday.
25: That's Victor Matheson. He's a huge soccer fan and a former pro soccer ref. But more important for this story, he's one of the leading researchers on the economic impact of huge sporting events like the World Cup. He says the problem is twofold. First, his research suggests that even under the best circumstances, local economies struggle even to make their money back from hosting. As ticket prices go up, the problem compounds, because when you're spending, say, $1,000 on a ticket, it gets even harder to justify a $600 flight or a $500 hotel.
10: Rather than bringing people to your city who will spend money here who otherwise wouldn't have, a lot more of those folks in the stadium are going to be locals. Like me, I'm going to local games here in Boston. But at $400 a ticket, that's $400 that I'm not going to have available to spend elsewhere in the local economy for the rest of the summer. That means less trips to Sam Adams Brewery. That means less tickets to the Red Sox, less trips down to the Freedom Trail, more money in FIFA's pocket, leaving the Boston economy.
25: Sounds like a bad deal, right? So I asked Victor why state and local leaders would ever agree to host.
10: Number one is they get misled by economic impact statements that are issued by FIFA.
25: Take Los Angeles. Their deal with FIFA was made by a nonprofit organization made up of representatives from the LA Rams, SoFi Stadium, the LA Galaxy, and Los Angeles Football Club. At a World Cup promotional event last month, LA Mayor Karen Bass promised that, quote, taxpayers will not be on the hook. But internal documents from the city's 2018 bid for the tournament suggested that nearly every cost will be taken on by the city. These documents also show that when the city placed its bid, LA city government didn't complete its own analysis of the costs of hosting the World Cup. A spokesperson for the mayor told Reveal that LA didn't have an agreement with FIFA, which is technically true. The deal with FIFA was made by the private host committee, and its details have remained private, which means taxpayers are powerless to stop it. But one local union is pushing back.
11: No one elected Gianni Infantino or Donald Trump to rule Los Angeles.
25: That's Kurt Peterson, the co-president of Unite Here Local 11, the union representing 2,000 food service workers at SoFi Stadium, which will host 8 World Cup games. At a press conference in mid-May, he's flanked by a dozen and a half cooks, bartenders, dishwashers, and servers outside the arena that employs them.
11: Let's make one thing absolutely clear as I end my remarks. Without workers, there is no World Cup.
25: The union has been without a contract since last summer, so it's using the World Cup as leverage, threatening to throw a wrench in the world's largest mega event.
12: Hey, Kurt, this is Alex.
21: Hello.
25: I interviewed Kurt as Unite Here negotiated with the concessions company at the stadium, as well as FIFA. In May, he FaceTimed from the road after a bargaining session. After some technical difficulties, we switched over to a phone call. I had to put him on speaker and hold my phone up to the mic. My arm is just like balanced in front of this microphone right now.
21: You might have to file a grievance.
25: I know. He says he started negotiating with Legends Hospitality last summer. Legends manages concessions, catering, and other responsibilities at the stadium, and it employs the workers Kurt's union represents. After almost a year of ignoring them, Kurt says FIFA has suddenly become an active participant in the negotiations, too.
21: What's different about the World Cup is the total control that they hold over these venues during their games. They act as a nation state more than a operator of a soccer tournament.
25: According to Kurt, one of the biggest sticking points is over accreditation, which is basically workers getting ID badges to get into the stadium.
21: When the Super Bowl comes to town, the workers have to get accreditation. They need a badge to get into the Super Bowl. But in this case, in the World Cup with FIFA, they're demanding much more from workers. Whether you're a journalist or you're pouring beer, they want and they demand that you provide Social Security number, your country of origin, as well as other personal information in order for you to work in that stadium.
25: Keep in mind that their regular employer already has this information. What's different is that FIFA, which has gone to great lengths to court President Trump, also wants to keep workers' identities on file.
21: And if you don't give it to them, you don't work. But if you do give it to them, and this is the bind, you are allowing them, based on the contract you have assented to use that information and to share it with whomever they want, and including in the contract, it's really clear. It says any law enforcement or national security agency. That's what it says. That is not what happens when you work at the Super Bowl. Folks are nervous. I mean, as you well know, ICE isn't done.
25: Remember, it was only a year ago that the National Guard was deployed to Los Angeles, leading to a crackdown on undocumented immigrants. Then there were the deadly ICE protests in Minneapolis. And now, in New Jersey, there are clashes outside of Delaney Hall, an immigration detention center 15 minutes from where the World Cup final will be played.
7: When you have crowds this big, criminal activities follow.
25: That was Mark Wayne Mullen, the Department of Homeland Security Secretary. Last month, in a social media video chock full of sound effects, he promised that ICE would be at the tournament.
7: Well, ICE and HSI are going to be out there every day fighting against the counterfeit tickets, human trafficking, drug smuggling, counterfeit products. They're going to be working hand in hand with CBP along the way.
25: Kurt says that's worrying because some of Unite Here's workers have already had dangerous interactions with ICE.
21: We had a member last week, not from SoFi, but from a hotel, walk out of a courthouse after he had an immigration hearing, and they kidnapped him off the street in front of his wife and his 6-year-old and his 2-year-old child. He's in detention right now, but it's happening still in Los Angeles, and here they are saying they're going to come to the games.
25: Susanna Laharge works at the stadium. As a U.S. citizen raised in Argentina, she fears what ICE will do.
12: Because I have accent and how I look, they will believe that I'm illegal, or they can believe that I'm illegal and make me a headache, right?
25: The Trump administration's immigration and border policies have loomed over the tournament. In the lead-up to kickoff, one Iraqi player was detained for hours before being allowed to enter the U.S., and their team photographer was denied entry. A Somali referee, who was going to be the first person from his country to officiate the tournament, was also turned away at customs.
13: Shut it down.
25: Unite Here is demanding that their members be able to work without giving their personal data to FIFA, nor to any law enforcement agencies FIFA wishes.
13: No one gave FIFA the power to decide who is safe and who is hunted. And no one gets to bring ICE into our city. No one, right?
25: No! That's not their only demand.
21: When you ask our members what the first, second, and third most important issue they have, it's paying their rent. Housing costs are out of sight in Los Angeles.
25: They're also asking FIFA to contribute to an affordable housing fund for their members so workers can live closer to their jobs.
21: I think we're going to win that demand, or at least some of that demand.
25: That surprised me. So I asked him whether that's something the union is also asking of the Rams and the Chargers, who also play at SoFi Stadium. And he tells me yes, that the union already has won that fight in a few venues, like BMO Stadium, which hosts Los Angeles Football Club, one of LA's pro soccer teams. Guarantees that ICE will stay away, sweeping job protections, perhaps millions set aside for housing. It's probably the most ambitious set of demands FIFA has faced during this tournament. But for Kurt, that's exactly the problem.
21: The lack of imagination and expectations by political leaders during these mega events never ceases to amaze me. We are spending lots of money on security, infrastructure, traffic, transportation, et cetera, and that we don't demand more from these mega events. It's just shocking. That's just a failure of leadership.
25: We reached out to Legends Hospitality and FIFA, but neither agreed to speak with us about negotiations with the union. Earlier this month, with less than 2 weeks before kickoff, negotiations were at a standstill. But Kurt was feeling bullish.
14: Who are they going to bring in if they're not accredited? Because they said everyone's got to have some perfect accreditation security protocol. So I think we have a lot of power at this moment, and our members realize it, and we're hopeful for a settlement, but our folks are ready to do what's necessary to get what they deserve.
25: Then, days before the tournament kicked off, they reached an agreement. And it seems the union workers got everything they wanted. Kurt tells me they got a raise to $40 an hour.
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0: communities. Yet the appetite for demanding more out of these games continue to disappoint. You know, the bartenders and the servers and the cooks in particular have stood up, honestly, not just to SoFi or FIFA, but actually to the federal government. And I just feel like it gives us, should give us all hope.
1: The short story? America's largest cities have mostly acquiesced to FIFA's demands. Now, they're spending taxpayer dollars to host the World Cup. And FIFA's ticket prices are still running wild. But in LA, a couple thousand food and beverage workers got a slice of FIFA's soccer ball-shaped pie.
2: That's reporter Alex Shepard. You can hear more of Alex's reporting about the 2026 World Cup in his literary magazine, Golden Goal. That story was produced by Sam Egan. Next up, we trace FIFA's backstory. Think Rolexes and swag bags of cash, and chart the rise of soccer's most powerful man. That's ahead on Reveal. Don't go anywhere.
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2: From the Center for Investigative Reporting and PRX, this is Reveal. I'm Al Ledson.
9: Our sport has a bright future ahead. Every day, around the world, new federations spring up.
2: That's from United Passions, a big budget feature film financed by FIFA. It's the epic origin story of the men who built the World Cup and the idea that football could unite the world.
10: FIFA.
11: FIFA!
2: FIFA spent more than $20 million on this thing, and it bombed. The film only made $918 on opening weekend in the U.S. Critics called it one of the worst movies ever made, and at least some of that had to do with the timing. June 2015. While United Passions was trying to depict FIFA as a noble institution, the real FIFA was in freefall, collapsing under a massive international corruption scandal. Mother Jones reporter Tim Murphy unravels the story from the beginning.
12: Back in 2010, the name FIFA didn't mean much to Richard Frankel.
13: I will say I was not the biggest soccer/football fan.
12: Frankel was an FBI agent in New York. His usual suspects were the mob and white-collar criminals. FIFA was a soccer organization based in Switzerland. But when he and his colleagues started pulling at threads, they found a sports organization that was not so different after all.
13: Because everyone knew FIFA was corrupt. It was basically corruption across the board. It was pay-to-play.
12: Payments flowed to FIFA officials in all sorts of ways.
13: You got, you know, a swag bag, but you got a swag bag of, like, Rolexes.
12: Or just a bag of bills.
13: They were just given cash in the bag. That was in the swag bag.
12: World Cup hosts were chosen in secret meetings in FIFA's basement. And there were suspicions that those votes had a price tag, too. Frankel worked the case for years. A top FIFA executive even wore a wire.

0: And then one morning at a hotel in Zurich,
1: we begin with a bombshell in the world of soccer. Some of the sport's top executives were arrested this morning at a hotel in Zurich, Switzerland.
2: According to the Justice Department, FIFA was being run as a criminal enterprise.
0: As FIFA officials were escorted out, a hotel employee held up a white bedsheet to block them from view. The metaphor was irresistible. FIFA's dirty laundry was finally being aired. Come to think of it, that might have made a good movie. The raid shattered FIFA's old guard. Its president resigned, the senior leadership was gutted. And into this vacuum stepped Gianni Infantino.
3: Dear friends, chers amis, cari amici, queridos amigos, etc., etc.
0: Infantino was kind of a dark horse, a Swiss-Italian bureaucrat who had spent years helping run European soccer. And suddenly he was crisscrossing the globe, insisting that he was the man who can save FIFA.
3: We will restore the image of FIFA and the respect of FIFA. And everyone in the world will applaud us and will applaud all of you for what we'll do in FIFA in the future.
0: David Kahn is an investigative reporter who wrote a book called The Fall of the House of FIFA. He says Infantino's message to FIFA's more than 200 national federations was simple.
4: FIFA's not going to fall. I'll bring the organization through. We'll reform it and we'll get it on its feet and it'll be successful and the money will keep flowing.
0: I did reach out to FIFA and Infantino for this story. I never heard back. Infantino's first major test was the 2018 Men's World Cup in Russia. Russia had recently annexed Crimea, it had passed anti-LGBTQ laws, and had been banned from the Olympics over a massive doping scandal. The vote awarding Russia the World Cup, which happened before Infantino took over, had been clouded by accusations of vote buying, which Russia denied. Vladimir Putin seemed determined to send a message. He wasn't going to change, and you can't make him. Infantino was there to give him a stage.
5: We can welcome the world to discover a Russia that maybe they don't know yet.
0: Infantino praised Russia so effusively that Putin awarded him a medal, the Order of Friendship.
6: It's Mbappe! Oh my word!
0: But then the World Cup started.
6: Teenage kicks! The ultimate teenage kick!
0: And what were we talking about again?
4: How good was the PR for Russia, for Vladimir Putin, from the hosting of the World Cup in 2018? And how much did everyone say they had a wonderful time and that Russia wasn't this awful country that people painted it as and the Russian people had been so friendly and welcoming? And then he launched this terrible war in Ukraine.
0: 4 years later, FIFA took the World Cup into a whole different kind of controversy in Qatar. A tiny Gulf monarchy, so hot in the summer that FIFA eventually moves the tournament to November. A country with almost no World Cup infrastructure, suddenly building stadiums, subways, an island, almost entirely from scratch. FIFA sold it as an inspirational story. Qatar's World Cup was also chosen by FIFA's former leaders. It was another test for Infantino. What would he do?
7: What was the reaction of human rights advocates to Infantino? What did people think he might do differently than old FIFA?
8: Yeah, it's a really great question.
0: This is Mustafa Kadri.
8: He wasn't known to be a big corrupt person. He was seen as someone who was a reasonably good manager, quite respected. So when he comes in, there's a lot of hopes that things will really change.
0: Kadri is a human rights lawyer who runs a group called Equidem, which investigates labor abuses in global supply chains.
8: So I had done research back in 2016, which was the first research to directly find forced labor of workers on an actual Qatar World Cup site.
0: And so he takes these findings to Infantino, literally.
8: So I had a conversation with him.
0: Kadri presents Infantino with the facts that workers are suffering,
8: often dying because of the extreme heat or falling from unsafe sites or not being paid, horrible, gruesome injuries, being punished when they would actually go on strike because of their conditions.
0: Kadri says there were people inside FIFA who seemed to take human rights seriously. But Infantino's response felt more like indifference.
8: what struck me about his response at the time was it was like talking to a politician.
7: Qatar denied allegations of human rights abuses ahead of the World Cup. Then, on the eve of the games, as criticism was mounting in the press and around the globe, Infantino held a press conference.
3: Today I feel Qatari. Today I feel Arab. Today I feel African. Today I feel gay. Today I feel disabled. Today I feel a migrant worker.
7: He kept going.
3: Of course, I'm not Qatari, I'm not Arab, I'm not African, I'm not gay, I'm not disabled, I'm not really a migrant worker. But I feel like them because I know what it means to be discriminated.
7: Then Infantino turned the criticism away from Qatar and toward the West.
3: I think for what we Europeans have been doing in the last 3,000 years around the world, we should be apologizing for the next 3,000 years before starting to give moral lessons to people.
7: Infantino spoke for nearly an hour. When Kadri heard the speech, he thought Infantino was sending two messages.
8: One of them is depressing, one is chilling.
7: The depressing part, Kadri says, was that Infantino seemed to be saying he was done listening to Qatar's critics.
8: I don't care if there's issues there. This is Qatar's World Cup, and we should embrace that. The second thing he was doing, which was very chilling, was effectively sending a light to the Qataris that, look, you can go and do whatever you want to people.
7: FIFA is saying, we're just a sporting body. We can't tell people what to do. Except, Kadri points out, FIFA does do that. It controls its events down to the tiniest details.
8: We saw that when FIFA wants to, they can make sure that, for example, you cannot wear one of their official sponsors' logo t-shirts in the stadium.
7: But Kadri says FIFA refused to flex that power in Qatar to protect the rights of workers.
8: So there's incredible leverage that they have on governments when they have really glaringly bad human rights records, and we didn't see that happen.
7: Then the tournament began. And once again, the beautiful game delivered.
9: Argentina campeón del mundo! Argentina campeón del mundo!
7: Messi lifting the trophy, a storybook ending, Argentina campeón del mundo. I'm not going to lie, it was awesome. The stadiums were full, the audience enormous. FIFA brought in an estimated $7.6 billion from it. And another golf ruler was watching closely. At the opening match in Qatar, sitting right next to Infantino, was the Crown Prince of Saudi Arabia, Mohammed bin Salman, the guy the U.S. government says authorized the murder of journalist Jamal Khashoggi just 4 years earlier. Saudi Arabia had already been pouring billions into sports. Now it wanted the biggest prize of all, a World Cup of its own.
10: We believe in the power of football, the power it has to bring us joy.
7: In its World Cup bid video, the country's message echoed Infantino's. Football unites the world.
10: You see, it's more than just a game. It's a passion, a way of life, a universal language that connects us all.
7: And in December 2024, Infantino made it official.
3: The host of the FIFA World Cup 2034 will be Saudi Arabia. Mabruk. Mabruk to our friends in Riyadh.
4: I think that you have to accept that FIFA did reform. It reformed its governance, it reformed its processes, and it had to.
7: David Kahn, the investigative journalist, says that under Infantino, World Cup host nations are no longer chosen by a small, secretive committee uniquely vulnerable to corruption. Now, all 211 members get a say.
4: But as we've seen, there wasn't really even particularly a vote for Saudi Arabia to host it in 2034.
7: Allegations of vote buying? That was the old FIFA. Now there's an open World Cup vote, with one country on the ballot. But the other thing that's changed in the decades since Zurich is FIFA's relationship with power. The future isn't being decided by a few FIFA insiders in a Swiss conference room. It's being negotiated in plain sight with the most powerful people on Earth.
11: Soccer's come such a long way. Soccer is a game, I guess you call it football.
7: Yep. Infantino has been cozying up to Trump for years. Ahead of the World Cup in North America, he even took a seat on the president's Board of Peace Initiative for Gaza, promising new stadiums, soccer fields, and sports academies. At the first Board of Peace meeting, FIFA rolled out an AI-generated video.
12: There is one language that still unites hearts. Football.
7: Of bright green soccer fields, kids playing, and shiny new buildings rising from rubble.
12: A shared field.
3: We also have to rebuild and build people, emotion, hope, and trust. And this is what football, my sport, is about.
12: Toward peace, dignity, and hope.
7: But the fact that the U.S. has been Israel's chief military backer in a war that the United Nations has called a genocide makes all those promises and FIFA's feel-good story ring hollow.
8: Sport is this incredible glue that brings people together. People derive so much sense of satisfaction and meaning and community from it. It's highly vulnerable to cynical people coming in and exploiting it for their own gain.
7: That's Mustafa Kadri again, who is, by his own admission, a soccer fan. But Infantino's alliances are paying off, at least for now. The next three men's World Cups could generate roughly $40 billion for FIFA.
8: I mean, even if you're not a soccer fan, you should care about FIFA. If you have FIFA, the most wealthiest, most popular sporting agency in the world, being able to basically partner with the worst human rights violators, that is a real threat to democracy globally.
7: So yeah, football really can unite the world, but money makes the world go round.
13: That story was from Tim Murphy, senior reporter at Mother Jones and producer Jonathan Jones. Coming up, Haiti is back in the World Cup. It's a moment of joy and pride, even if getting to the games in the U.S. may be harder than ever.
14: A lot of Haitians are afraid to go to the game because they were talking about ice being in front of the stadium.
13: That's next on Reveal.

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4: From the Center for Investigative Reporting and PRX, this is Reveal. I'm Al Letson. The World Cup has always had its controversies, but once the games start, it's all about the fans cheering for their country.
5: It's a moment 50-plus years in the making!
4: Like Haiti, which qualified for the World Cup for the first time in 52 years.
5: For the first time since 1974!
4: Our reporter, Artis Chariscus, has been speaking with some of Haiti's fans about what this World Cup means to them.
6: Jimmy Ozias couldn't believe when Haiti qualified for the World Cup.
7: I was like, tears was coming out of my eyes. That's the happiest days of my life.
6: And he couldn't wait for their first game against Scotland. Lucky for him, it was right where he lives. In Boston.
7: I can't wait to go to that game. I'm looking forward to make a lot of noise. It's going to be a song that, especially if we're winning, God don't hate you.
6: Jimmy follows the team religiously, both from the stands and online. But he doesn't consider himself a super fan, at least not compared to his friend, Jude Bernard. Here's Jude, chanting before a Gold Cup game against Trinidad and Tobago. Sometimes he plays a horn from the stands. And at a game against Mexico, Jude even got their fans to chant for Haiti. Jude's energy for Haitian soccer is infectious. So when Jimmy saw videos of him online, he reached out.
7: We texted, I was like, yo, I see that you're a big fan of Haitian soccer.
6: Then they started going to games together.
7: That's when we become like father, like son. Me and Jude, we really close. Soccer bring me and Jude together.
8: Jimmy can shake the stadium by himself. He's special. He's special. And his passion is unbelievable.
6: That's Jude. He says he travels to almost all of Haiti's games across the Americas. Sometimes, he's the only Haitian fan at a game.
8: I'm always excited to talk about the national team.
6: Soccer is a passion that started when Jude was a kid kicking a ball around the yard in Haiti. His father took him to games at Haiti's national stadium, and eventually Jude joined a professional team. But in 1987, during Haiti's first democratic elections following a dictatorship, his father and dozens of others were killed while lined up to vote in the capital, Port-au-Prince. Violent protests erupted across Haiti, and the country no longer felt safe, so Jude eventually moved to the U.S. He settled in Florida and landed a job at Bank of America, where he's worked for nearly 30 years in compliance, making sure the bank follows regulations. It's a good job, enough to raise a family and have plenty left over for his lifelong passion, going to Haiti's games.
8: We see the national team as a pride, as something that can bring some pride to our nation, because politically, things have not been good.
6: Haitians living in the capital, Port-au-Prince, still face dangerous levels of food insecurity and gang violence. So much so, the national team can't host games on Haitian soil. It's so unstable that many of the players have never set foot in Haiti.
8: But those players, they really want to go and see the people and walk on the street with the people, because those people, they are dying to see those players. And I can tell you, those players, they make all Haitian all over the world proud.
6: While the players bring pride to the country, politicians in the United States have brought insults. Remember, it wasn't so long ago that President Trump called Haiti a shithole country. And then there were Vice President J.D. Vance's false comments about Haitians eating pets.
8: For a leader to create a story, just to start something, to make us look bad, it is just to make us look bad.
6: He's holding out hope that maybe, just maybe, Haiti's performance at the World Cup can make a difference.
8: When Haiti plays, there's no gang out there. Everybody is hugging each other. It's peace, it's unity. And Haiti having a good World Cup, a very good World Cup, might make a change into the political environment in Haiti.
6: Which, honestly, is asking a lot, but it isn't unheard of. During World War I, there was a spontaneous single-day truce when German and British soldiers played soccer together. And in 2005, when Ivory Coast was in the midst of a civil war and their national team qualified for the World Cup, the players got on their knees and begged their countrymen to put down their weapons. Many believe it helped stop the civil war. That's the kind of World Cup magic Jude is hoping for. But it's not lost on him that it's a long shot. After all, before this tournament, Haiti had never won a single World Cup match.
8: Can you imagine Haiti win a game? What would be the front page of the newspaper in the U.S., in all over the world? Haiti won. It's gonna be about positivity.
6: After Haiti won a warm-up game earlier this month, Jude sent me a video of Haitians chanting as they ran down the street in northern Haiti. It was almost like he was sharing a proof of concept. See, it is possible.
8: They are saying that we have a team, but we don't have a country. They're sending messages to the politicians.
6: It's not just the fans speaking up, it's the players too. After qualifying for the World Cup, some players posted the hashtag #OpenTheCountry, asking for a safer Haiti so they can return home. I've spoken with a lot of Haitian fans over the last few weeks. Many of them are players for local Haitian semi-pro teams in New York City. They all hope the team will do well, but what that means in terms of wins and losses is up for grabs. Haiti is entering the tournament as one of the lower-ranked teams in the world. Gerard, a player for Haiti United FC, wants them to prove people wrong.
9: You know, a lot of people around the world expect us to blow it. I don't think we will. I think we will give a great shot.
6: Gerard says just getting to the tournament feels like a win.
9: You know, it's like we've already won a trophy or something.
6: The first two games are a close drive from New York, so it's pretty easy for these fans to celebrate, whether it's inside the stadium or at a watch party. But Mimi Duame, the soft-spoken captain for Osners FC, knows that's not the case for all Haitian fans.
10: It's really hard because I know a lot of Haitians want to come, but with that administration right now, it's not easy to find a visa to come. We cannot do nothing about that because Trump is doing what he's doing.
6: Haiti, along with Iran, are the only two countries playing in this World Cup under full no-travel bans implemented by the Trump administration.
8: For the Haitians, it's very difficult for them to leave the country.
6: That's Jude again, the superfan. He says that under these policies, even Haitians who have visited America in the past can't get visas to return.
8: It's very unfortunate that people from Haiti that don't have visa right now cannot come.
6: But there's a bigger obstacle to getting Haitian fans into the stadiums.
8: Actually, you'll be surprised that a lot of Haitians are afraid to go to the game because they were talking about ICE being in front of the stadium.
6: Like we mentioned earlier in the show, officials in the Trump administration have said that ICE will be at the games. And Jude says even some Haitians with green cards or U.S. citizenship are worried about attending the games in person.
8: Even my wife had to tell me, oh, you better have a copy of your passport, for your U.S. citizen passport on your phone because you never know. I'm like, I've been working for one of the biggest institutions in America for 29 years. I'm going to be 30 years next year. You think Bank of America will be hiring somebody for 29 years that's not a legal citizen? I'm not going to be walking with my passport on my phone. There's no need for it.
6: I can't believe that Jude isn't worried, just a little bit. So I ask him, are you going to heed your wife's advice and take a photo of your passport?
8: No.
6: He knows what he'll tell ICE if they approach him. He'll say what he says anytime he has to interact with the border agent.
8: I always tell them, I do the same thing you're doing because I work in compliance.
6: He said, I do the same job you do. I work in compliance. Like a border agent, it's his job to make sure people follow the rules. Jude's friend Jimmy said he hopes ICE won't deter any fans from going.
7: We're not going to be scared. The fans have to be there. We have to make a lot of noise. There's going to be a lot of Asian fans in the stadium to cheer for the team.
6: At that opening game, Jimmy, Jude, and thousands of Haitian fans entered the stadium. They didn't spot any ICE agents along the way. Instead, they mostly saw a sea of happy men in kilts and women wearing Scotland's blue and white jersey. Haiti's fans were outnumbered, but still, they made some noise.
11: I lost my voice. We were yelling, we were screaming, we were chanting our song. We chant the whole night. We're a small country, but with a big heart.
6: That's why Jimmy sounds a bit hoarse on the phone. Jude, too.
8: To finally be in the World Cup and seeing Haiti playing was something that I will cherish for the rest of my life. And just seeing how the players fought the whole game and demonstrate their talent, really, it was a sign of pride for all Haitians that was in the stadium, especially me.
6: It was a close game, but one that saw Haiti on the losing side. Still, Jude has hope for the future of the team and hope that their performance reshapes the way people see his country, a country whose very existence was born from a slave rebellion.
8: Haiti represents a lot in the eyes of the world. That's where freedom started. That's where people started talking about freedom.
6: Jude says he's going to take a step back from being Haiti's number one fan to spend more time with his newborn grandson, who he dreams will one day play for the Haitian national team. Besides, he says, Jimmy is the future. He's the new super fan. I spoke with Jimmy as he was leaving a fan zone in Boston. Some Scotland fans suddenly approached him, asking if they could take a picture together.
7: Oh, you want to take a picture? Give me one second. They want to take a picture of me. Some Scotland fan, they want to take a picture of me.
6: Over the staticky noise of the phone, I hear Jimmy joining them in a Scottish chant. No Scotland, no party.
12: No Scotland, no party.
6: Then Jimmy gets them to join in a Haitian chant. They're saying Grenadier à la so, which means warriors, let's go. And then the call drops. But it's okay. Jimmy, the new superfan, has work to do. It's time to represent.
4: 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They had help today from Claire C. Note Mullen and Cameron Smith. Taki Telenidis is our deputy executive producer. Our executive producer is Brett Myers. 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I'm Al Ledson, and remember, there is always more to the story.

0: By law, states control their own elections. But that's not stopping the Trump administration from trying to interfere ahead of the midterms. Now, top Democratic leaders are making plans to shut down threats to election security from the chief executive. Inside the fight against election interference, next time on 1A.
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3: Well, first of all, if you're married, you're not taking off that wedding ring during your pregnancy. 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
3: Yes.
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6: And I'm Rachel Martin. 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